0: academically when I go to college. If a kid is really good at science, I think the parents usually like, why don't you try this first, right? I mean, you have music already, you know how to play.
1: And so you studies before you went to NEC.
0: Yeah, in actually in aeronautics and astronautics.
1: And so then in music, you continued studying the piano.
0: Well, I started with piano and I had orchestral instrument. And then at NEC, I started to take conducting because during my college, I started to conduct orchestra, the university orchestra. So I had like 5, 6 years of experience from like 19, or 18, and, conducting the orchestra and then taking the orchestra for competition and stuff like that. So I had enough experience to make me feel like I want to give it a try, really get more training in depth and then give a try and see, if this would be something that I knew it would be because I love music more. Like the seed has kind of like planted when I was two, right? So, and I'm glad it worked out because it's very difficult career, and I'm glad it worked out. And I still appreciate science, and I have to say, in many of my academia work, I benefit from my other training, the science training, because we have interdisciplinary things going on, and then we have once in a while we have this new, particularly after COVID, there are a lot of new initiatives in academia, in higher ed, and I especially felt like my science training wasn't really completely put off at all. Actually, those training helped me to understanding and actually sometimes give me ideas and inspirations of how to do interdisciplinary. And as of now, like that's part of the reason I moved back to Taiwan is because they're more support on this part of the academia career, and they gave a lot of structured support and also financial support and exploring something new and more adventurous. So what I feel like when I have this opportunity, maybe I'll give it a try, to see what, and I have to say it's really, I feel like at this point I'm really benefit from all the education background I had and the experience, the life experience, working experience I had. I think it's somehow unique. But I feel like a lot of musicians, artists, all had this kind of like extra stuff built in our life, and then so keep us going. Sometimes inspiration is not just coming from one direction, right?
1: Well, I'll tell you, a number of musicians I know personally actually got a science degree, like a physics degree or math degree. Those seem to be the ones that are most connected with musicians. And so, when were you at NEC?
0: 2001. Yeah, I came here and then immediately 911 happened. And I stayed for my master's degree there. And then I went to Wisconsin for my doctor's.
1: Well, actually, from 84 to 94, I worked at Northeastern University. My office actually was right around the corner from Jordan Hall. And so I would run over, and particularly if I saw that there was going to be some student performances. At that time, they did a lot of student performances around noon. And so I would run over there and catch some student performances there in Jordan Hall. So because I was that close. So not only did Günter Schuller have an important impact on your life, Günter Schuller had an important impact on music, period. I mean, his third wave ideas are really now just coming to fruition when he first proposed them, I think back in the late 50s.
0: Yeah, very profound. I remember he told me once, he said, he's also quite humble. He told me, he said he felt like every artist, their life, you can only know their impact. Sometimes, a lot of times, it's actually after a while, after they pass, after the world evolved a while, and then we see this in history a lot, right? A lot of pieces are, and artist contributions are actually found, like way after. So yeah, and it is because of contemporary music too. He's advocate. I mean, he's a contemporary composer. But the knowledge, I mean, that's I want to say that's also part of the influence from him, is being very attentive to what's going on with the contemporary music. I work with a lot of contemporary living composers because I think I really buy into this whole thing is, by working with living composers, it's part of creating the history and then helping the growth. And I try to bring that to the college curriculum as well. I have very long tenure at SUNY Pasim, and even with it's a mostly undergraduate based program, but it's a very, very high, performance oriented program. So, and we do, I think I try really, I don't know, make sure that the program is really balanced with students who experience all the genres and then the contemporary living composers. I mean, Rutgers is a lot more advanced school, so. And it's in New York City, so I think that awareness actually was even more, well accepted that, we have to have a program that has a repertoire that's inclusive.
1: And so, how did you make the transition upon leaving university to become a conductor and educator?
0: Well, I think it's kind of natural, right? I mean, I went to NEC, and then I felt like, that's not enough. And I'm a student visa, so like I felt like I want to have more study. So I went to another doctoral program, and this is also between, I mean, Gunther was part of this too, to help me to find a good program. And after having a doctoral program, this is back in before 2000. My first job is 2010. So I think in that decade, the DMA students, we're still having good opportunities to be into the higher ed. So I found, like, I applied for everything just like everybody else, right? Just see what direction comes. And it's hard for a woman to be considered in the professional world. I mean, we have a few good examples like Joanne, but that's few, very few. So most of the program, and I'm kind of just like, I'm fine with being in academia or in professional. So I applied both, and then it seems like the academia work, I got very good job. So that's why I started, but it's not as open as it is now. Yeah, and also the female conductors who went through a doctoral program. I mean, I still need scientific statistics to approve this. But my impression when I was in the program was, when I now I'm thinking about it, there are very few female went through this route, and went that deep. And the longer the route is, the less numbers it is. So I guess I'm part of this is really kind of fortunate. I have to say it's like, I tried and then see what comes to me and then take the best opportunity every step to now. And again, it was very different. 15 years ago, it's a different market than it is now.
1: And so the album, Her Symphonic Voice, is taken from live recordings of performances when you were at Rutgers.
0: Yeah, it was a collection. I think this first one, the Lee Blanchet and Win Suk Ching, was more of at the beginning, like we, I talked to the choral director, we kind of have like thinking about a trajectory of the album content, because that's a collaboration with Choral. For this one, it's interesting. It's because, we had it last year. I started work really closely with Chen Yi, and then picking the programming for that academic year. And then we found the my recording engineer. We had a very good recording engineer in my school. We found the performance is always great, and we also found the result of the recording is also pretty marvelous. You know, he changed some settings and stuff like that. So it's a live recording. The first one is more like a studio recording because we kind of managed, you know, and we planned that album. But the second one we found, even with the live performance, it's in that quality. And then with the programming, we kind of look back into 2, 3 years of program. We found we were able to find these tracks and representing a wide spectrum, you know, of this and style. So, I mean, they're all American composers, but the style is pretty wide and has their own, each of them have their own representation. So we found actually we're able to put together a presentation of an album and to kind of put all these four different composers, four different styles together to actually do this presentation. So this is more of a collection of now the review of our past and current program and found, well, we are able to do this, and this is a part of our trajectory of representing the underrepresented composers and their work, and plus emphasize on female. So it fits in our goal. So we had this release, and I really appreciate Parma because they have been really, really good partner, help us to shape and help us to making it work. So great team, great artist, great orchestra, really good recording engineer, and then, you know, a very, very fine publishing company to help us to, you know, put together all of these.
1: Well, basically, the album is four open the concert pieces. And then there is two movements from a symphony
0: Yes.
1: and then a free movement, sort of intermediate between those two extremes, between the symphony and the opening numbers for the program. And the thing that I found really, really interesting, and that is with the Joan Tower, yes, but really with the Gabriella Elena Franck, the high quality of the performance because of the complex rhythms that are involved, both in terms of the complex performances by the percussionists, for instance, but also by the string players, by the other members of the orchestra. They showed such a great responsiveness to these very highly rhythmic performances, which I found really surprising for a college-level orchestra.
0: Well, Rutgers, it's a hybrid. I mean, we have a large number of doctoral students, and they all play in orchestra. So we have from undergraduate to doctoral student. So it's not a college orchestra. I would per se college. If you mean that's undergrad, it's not an undergraduate orchestra. The very impressive thing from the orchestra, you know, my first year there is this how enthusiastic the student wants to explore different type of music. And so, and I think that's part of the social movement. We know that, you know, after COVID, that in classical music, we do have this kind of social movement. Felt we it just has to be more diverse, more inclusive, and probably having location being close to the university, you know, to the heart of a lot of stuff going on. And I mean, I feel like, you know, when you talk about the responsive, I think it's, you know, the students are inspired too by where we are, where we go, you know, all these things. I mean, they're great thinkers, they're great philosophers too. So, and yeah, and it's great that we put, you know, these kind of things together. And by the way, you know, this is, yes, the presentation looks like middle big voice. There's a big symphony, although we only include two movements, and then they're opening pieces. But if you look at the recording dates, once, you know, it's not from one single concert. You know, we kind of separate, we spread it around. So that's part of it. You know, even in one concert, we still try to get it diverse, you know, from the old classical, baroque, and then romantic, and in the contemporary, all that.
1: And it's really important, particularly for students, because students are the future, and they're the ones that are going to demand when they move, say, from Rutgers into a professional orchestra, they'll be the ones that are going to encourage that orchestra to move in directions that they're mm-hmm. used to. And if they're used to performing works by underrepresented composers, you're more likely to see that sort of thing move into the larger symphonies, which performances of music by underrepresented composers is really underrepresented in most of the major symphonies.
0: Mm-hmm. Yeah, I was surprised how when I really kind of get into Emmy Beach, that symphony, and that's the only, you know, complete published symphony, or, you know, in this kind of canon, I'm just surprised. I mean, I have to really admit that I felt it's one of the best. But it's not as performed as much as Dvořák, Brahms, and, you know, and even her contemporary. I'm sure you also read this history. If you read through all this history and the documentation back then, I mean, Amy Beach was very well respected by Boston Six. Yeah, and just, you know, I went to, I also went to, had the opportunity to went to the Library of Congress this summer. Also just to dig into some kind of letters and stuff like that. So maybe time went by and then we just forget about, we're surrounded by such a great talent and not being, you know, played as often as it is. And I mean, that symphony is amazing. And it's very doable for the student orchestra. I mean, they can play really well and it can be suited very well as part of the core curriculum. But now hopefully by, there's an Amy Beach Society, by being able to kind of re-editing and then republishing the music, you know, I hope that helps too. And I'm grateful that other people are doing this. And I'm felt like appreciate this opportunity that Parma helped us to contribute another live recording for people to hear it.
1: And because when we think of major symphonies, period of time that they were measuring, but of the 20 most important symphony orchestras in the United States who performed close to 400 symphonies in their programming, 3 were from women.
0: Yeah, I believe. I've read some of these on social media too. You know, people are doing some statistics to actually bring the awareness how low the percentage is. And I also want to circle back, you know, like, you know, there was in our previous conversation, something that come to my mind is I remember talking to Chen Yi, but, you know, she has a lot of music. And I said, you know, when we discuss what to program and what's appropriate and suitable and, you know, and what we want to present. And then, and I remember, and I'm sure she kind of spoke on behalf of a lot of people. She said, you know, music easily get performed first time, but it's hard to get performed again, you know. Pieces that we're doing, it's very stylistic, her print, you know, on her style. But she mentioned that just very, very people had actually go back to perform it again, you know, and so that's also part of the reason, like, you know, to bring those music back live again. And because it's never, she told me there are performance recordings, but it's never like refined recordings that for people to have a good reference. And I think she's speaking about her experience. She's probably also speaking on behalf, I believe, for other composers.
1: Yes.
0: So I guess my experience is, you know, this is great to be able to talk to her directly, be able to actually have in this conversation and then finding what we want to perform and what we want to put on this album and, you know, what's great. And you know, I remember the program, you know, when I heard about her two celebration and a tone poem, you know, guess what comes to my mind is Ravel's music. So on that same program, you know, follow Chen Yi was Ravel's Mother Goose, which is echoing to a lot of, you know, styles that earlier Impressionism found out, you know, kind of, you know, they incorporate in their composition, and that parallel with some of the folk and Chinese music and stuff like that. So, yeah, I mean, there are, after 20th century, there's a lot of connections worldwide.

0: Joan Towers Fanfare for the Uncommon Woman number 6, which is the sixth of her fanfares for the Uncommon Woman. And so as an opening piece for a concert, this is about spot on perfect. In fact, all six are probably spot on perfect.
1: Yes.
0: Because they open with a series of like repeated chords in the strings, both dissonant chords as well as consonant chords. I really love the way this opens because it has a series of repeated chords in the strings and then like three dissonant chords in the brass, which I call the car horn effect, like George Gershwin, American in Paris. And you have then a one fortissimo chord of the full orchestra. So you have this development even at the very beginning. And then you go through a series of crescendos with fanfares as you go through, and also individual section and orchestral glissandos, which are just really a nice touch for this particular piece.
1: All six are great. They are short and they're very compact, right? And so, and have a lot of these elements in there.

0: Number four is another orchestral one that we included in this album. It has a complete different opening, right? It has like a big chords, and then instead of the six, the kind of repeating notes, having an easy, sounds like easy, and I have to say it's not easy to play. To sync all of that together takes forever.
1: And that's another thing why I'm amazed by the, well, now it's really more of a conservatory orchestra rather than a college orchestra, because you have musicians in the orchestra throughout the entire range of graduate and undergraduate studies. But I love that of many pieces now where you get that progression, as in the number six, you have that progression of chord. Sequencing, where here in number four, you have that opening with a full orchestra fanfares, again, with emphasis on brass and percussion, like most fanfares do, but it's the full orchestra with these series of powerful chords. And that's really a very interesting difference, the way those two open.
0: The score is really well. The musicality kind of come from it. I mean, it just, we the biggest work for us is really play what's on page, because the composition itself is so great. It's so fine. And being able to actually execute every small things on page. And as I said, there are a lot of things that sounds easy, but very hard to sync. We have a hall that actually is not dry at all. Yeah, I just want to mention that kind of, no, that how much work the students put in and how high caliber their playing is. And everything, their musicianship come together as a package, because it is the music's so great. I mean, the music speaks itself. And in our actual programming, the concert, the date of the concert program, we actually do 4, 5, 6. Five is a small brass ensemble. So we had that actually in our actual concert program. So it's a series of 4, 5, 6. Performed that evening. One, we know that one is a kind of a response to Copland's, right? And then the second also, I think two or three, it's also chamber music. And then 4, 5, 6, 4 and 6 are big orchestra. Yeah, so, and because it's an orchestra album, so we did not, we didn't really, publish the five that we had. Yeah.

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0: This portion of WRUU's programming is brought to you by listeners like you and by the 2026 Savannah Jazz Festival. 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More information can be found at www.savannahjazz.org. A new exhibit focusing on the seven brave women who reshaped Savannah when they saved the Davenport House in 1955 is open on May 14th. This exhibit at the Preservation Center, 323 East Broughton Street, Savannah, runs through December 2026 and explores the living experiences and the convictions that compel these women to serve the community. More information can be found at myhsf.org. Contemporary Classics features weekly conversations with and the music of nationally and internationally known contemporary art, music, musicians, and composers. 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Welcome back to Evening Eclectic. I'm your host, Dave Lake. Tonight on Evening Eclectic, I'm talking with conductor Ching Chung Lai, who, with the Rutgers Symphony Orchestra, has created the new album, Her Symphonic Voice, which brings together the work of four women symphonic composers of the 20th and 21st centuries, Joan Tower, Chen Yi, Amy Beach, and Gabrielle Lanefranc. Her Symphonic Voice was released this past Friday, September 4th, on Albany Records. Well, and then after the two Joan Towers, we have Chen Yi's Celebration. And this is, a wonderful opening piece because it begins with full orchestra, fanfares, fortissimo, and then a slight decrescendo into these strings and winds runs. And then you have a crescendo again with orchestral fanfares, a lot of cymbal hits and things. And then quieter, again, with string runs, percussion, brass, and brass accents. I love the way that she has the string runs, but then you have percussion and brass accents as you go through those runs. The string runs themselves are not as rhythmic as they sound because of the fact that you have these brass and percussion accents that are going on that makes it really, really rhythmic sounding. And then you have the quieter string runs into the final crescendo and a very powerful ending.
2: Mm-hmm. What I would like to share is the rhythm. Some of those rhythm motifs are coming from the folk music. The celebration is celebration for the new year. So the motif that she picked was the three pitches that she dictated from the Chinese, the language. And then she dictated the pitch, and then that became the motif. And then she also incorporated some of the rhythms. The percussion has a lot is coming from the traditional folk music, like the fireworks sound, and then the tunes from the folk music. So to us, who are in, have this heritage, felt very interesting because there's a lot of nuances that it's actually taking from the street sound or the festive sound that we typically hear, you know, going on during the Chinese New Year. So that's part of that. The great thing is she is able to use the Western structure and then put all these in. The one thing that I want to share is, you know, I put this and then the melody and then the tone poem. There was that nuance that also taken from the Beijing opera, the deaf vocal style, and has like glissando, has a bending pitch and has like, you know, big jump of that. And because it's a mix of singing and reciting, all that kind of things. So if people are interested, they should, you know, they probably can be able to find a Beijing opera, you know, just kind of listen to a bit of how that is. And that's actually also being transcribed into the orchestra music and mostly representing by the string instrument because they have this technique they can facilitate. I have a lot of string players in this orchestra who had Asian background, and they are very able to adopt the style pretty quickly. It's not just glissando, you know what I mean? The glissando but need to sound like the way that people sing it, or, you know, and so where you started, how fast you go with it, you know, how inflection, you know, how those actually is. And I've just found these players, because their background, they're able to adapt that style really quickly and then make it effective. And we spend times actually kind of talking about it and in the rehearsal too, and that making that whole two performances kind of come to life very different with very humane part of it, you know.

0: And then the next piece is Chen Li's tone poem for chamber orchestra that you'd mentioned before. And this is also a very beautiful piece in terms of opens with two swells on sustained chords. And then there's a quiet passage of trills, and the trills rotate through the orchestra. So you get this sense of fluttering through the orchestra. And then you have, again, I think it's like three orchestral swells, each getting louder and louder and louder, with the last one, including a lot of brass, is the loudest. And so you have these swells, and then you have mixed in there, you have some pizzicato in the strings and glissandos in the strings. And then you have this feeling of the quieter passages are mixed then with these swells, so that you have sort of this growth and building, and you get this final swell, which is mostly woodwinds and brass. And that leads really to the very ending, which you have held notes, and then you have a clarinet flourish right before the strings go to silence. And so you have this continuous buildup and then relaxation and buildup and relaxation that is just so interesting.
1: The whole tone poem is coming from, it's a combination from two choral pieces, and she put together and reorganized and then reorchestrate this, become a tone poem. So the music is coming from a poem, and also the images from the painting, the lake. And then the second part, the pizzicato, is from the weather change, in the mountain lake area, that you have this cloud accumulate and then raining, and then the rain kind of like raindrop kind of running around the boat.

0: This is WRUULP Savannah, Georgia, 107.5 FM, WRUU.org. We are Savannah Soundings Community Radio with Global Soul. Tonight on Evening Eclectic, I'm talking with conductor Ching Chung Lai, who, with the Rutgers Symphony Orchestra, has created the new album, Her Symphonic Voice, which brings together the work of four women symphonic composers of the 20th and 21st centuries, Joan Tower, Chen Yi, Amy Beach, and Gabrielle Lanefranc. And then you go on to the two movements from Amy Beach's Symphony No. 2 in E minor, Opus 32, the Gaelic. And the two that you picked were the central movements, the Alla Siciliana, which is marked Allegro Vivace and Andante, and the third movement, which is Lento con molto espressione. And the Siciliano is a great pick because of the fact that it is just so dance-like. It has the English horn, I believe it is, and brass, but also you have string pits, string arco runs. You shift back and forth between instrumentation. You shift back and forth between sensibilities of the music. And it's just such a wonderful dance-like feeling to begin with. Then you move in a different direction, and then you come back to the dance-like feature toward the end.
1: Yeah, very, very, very cute move. And then usually the second movement is it's adagio, and then the third movement is scherzo-like, but, you know, she flipped it.
0: Right.
1: Yeah, I think that movement particularly, I mean, by itself. When we picked this, we just felt like we don't have a room to represent the entire symphony. And then so we want to pick two contrast movements, and we want to pick something that's just make people eye opening. And I think, you know, I think it make the purpose now, as you describe, it does make its own purpose. We felt when we performed the second movement, just, you know, it's so great to be just by itself as well.

0: The third movement comes with a completely different expressive and very broad and totally different.
1: Yeah, where the second movement is much more dance-like. This is much more legato and romantic. And it, the violin solo that appears very early is just fabulous. And it's reflected then by other parts of the orchestra, which sort of enhance that whole feeling.
0: The reason that it says the subtitle Gaelic Symphony is because there's a lot of materials coming from the Irish folk. So either adopted or kind of like, you know, adjusted. Very expressive and very melodically, rich melodically expression. And that's the third movement, you know. And for the third movement, definitely it's very late romantic and thick, very emotional. Harmony-wise, it's also got a lot more of these more modern type of progression in there. Yeah, these two movements put together, we think it's a very, really good contrast.
1: Well, and I really love her writing of the woodwinds, and the way that she uses the woodwinds almost hymn-like, and the way that the woodwinds interact with the strings is just really so wonderful.

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0: This portion of WRUU's programming is

And then the second one is actually, I hope it comes out in audio, but like there's a lot of echoey things. So this is in the mountain area, and then there's a big melodic statement, and then there is actually an echoing statement. So in the score, it's kind of like a sync, but it didn't really mark really clearly where the second the echoing where it comes in. So you always hear like they're also kind of separate enough to become like, a dialogue to each other. So it's like in the mountain, like you say, you heard this echo come back to what you said, right? So that was part of the second movement. And the second movement has a lot of also these mountain description or in the sound imagination of mountain.

I think the third one is more of like a Latin dance, but it's totally different landscape, totally different type of music, totally different type of styles and different cultural background as well.

0: So yeah, all three movements has very, very defined character of Latin music. And now we know a little bit more about Latin music. We play a lot more repertoire being played. So, I mean, I found it's interesting to include it. After having John Tower, Chen Yi, and Amy Beach, we're trying to find something else that's completely different, but along the line of American female composers. Yeah, so this recording is actually recorded in 3 years ago. This is 2023 performance. And then we felt like very strong to include it because it really making this album has a very, very unique and diverse the purpose that we want to present. And very accessible. You know, with Gabriella Nina Frank, I just felt it's very accessible. Amy Peach's this also has that kind of quality, right? Very accessible to the listeners, easy to listen to and easy to draw into the sound, you know, the richness and all of that, the color, the everything. You know, Chinese music also kind of representing that, you know. And then going back to John Tower, right, has a different kind of style, but also like you're just being drawn into the acoustic and all the sound that they you know the composers write.
1: Although there is use of percussion, say in the Joan Tower pieces, and then a little bit in the middle pieces in the album, the use of percussion throughout the last three tracks of the Gabriella Lena Frank is just phenomenal and really is a workout for the percussionist.
0: Yeah, it's a lot, definitely. It's a lot for them to discover. It's a lot for them to actually, they have to study a score, you know, and to actually know who comes. Some of the stuff in the score, giving freedom for the players, for the performance to breathe through the music and then kind of find its own timing to play with it. So, yeah, I mean, there's a lot you can involve, and it's always fun as an orchestra player in the orchestra that you have your own freedom, that you're giving that freedom to carry through. Yeah, percussion is giving a lot of these kind of opportunity and having fun. I mean, I think it's very, very interesting. You know, this. I mean, we're a conservatory orchestra, but the way we present our concert is literally just very close to a professional orchestra, just with a last concert in the season. It's just a lot more interesting for us to being able to play a lot of different kind of repertoire and kind of dig into it and then like make it through our own performance, through our interpretation, and then make the connection with the audience.
1: Well, it was interesting. The season before last of the Savannah Philharmonic, they did several Latin numbers throughout the season. And toward the end of the season, when they did another one, I went up to the principal second violinist. And he's a good friend, knowing very well he's from Venezuela. I walked up to him and said, "I'm glad the orchestra's been doing this because you seem to be really catching on to these Latin rhythms."
0: Yeah, it takes a while. And in fact, you know, next week here, like in my current, you know, in Taiwan now, that we have this masterclass series as well. You know, I think the masterclass workshop series, I think the first one is actually our speaker. She said, "Can I represent the topic that's surrounded by North and South American rhythm?" For some of the people, you know, when they're in college, maybe it's new, you know. But again, you know, we have a lot more. Look at our demographic. I mean, we have a lot more diversity in the student bodies, and I mean, they carry their own culture and their own background into it, and they make these things easier. And like, you know, when we do Latin music, Latin people, of course, you know, just like when we play Chinese music or Asian music, as I said, you know, the previous when I said about it, the inflection, you know, the pitch bending, you know, all these things, because we're familiar with the style. And then so when these Latin students, they're able to, you know, kind of play it, and they also kind of become the driver of, I know, help us to understanding how to make these rhythm. They're not just rhythm, you know, there's life in there, and how to make them become life. And so that part is, it's coming from really a little bit of unwritten portion of, it's more of a human part of the experience.
1: Well, is there something about this album that you really wanted to talk about that we didn't bring up in our conversation?
0: I think we covered a lot, and I really appreciate that you keep this open, and then so I can share a little bit of the process of program, the process of how we put this together, the process of the rehearsal, and then I hope even getting a lot, different types of the repertoire not as heard as often, and also like knowing that the music that's accessible. There are more albums coming out. So hopefully, next one will bring the different titles and ideas and then gives people some fun to listen to. And if there's any of the composers or any of the pieces kind of interest you, that hope that brings another opportunity or opens another window for any of the listeners to explore more music along the way.
1: And increase the listener's sonic experience. Tonight on Evening Eclectic, I've been talking with conductor Ching Chung Lai, who, with her Rutgers Symphony Orchestra, has created the new album, Her Symphonic Voice, which, as we've talked, brings together the works of four women symphonic composers of the 20th and 21st centuries. As we've talked about these works, you've heard the music of Joan Tower, Chen Yi, Amy Beach, and Gabriella Lena Franck. And her symphonic voice was released this past Friday, September 4th, on Albany Records. And I want to thank you so very much, Jing, for being on the show tonight.
0: Thank you so much as well. And yeah, and I really appreciate this opportunity that we're able to talking through the album. And I hope as many as people hear it and enjoy it.
1: We have a little extra time on tonight's program, and I thought I'd share a track from the first recording by Ching Chung Lai and the Rutgers Symphony Orchestra, featuring music by Lily Boulanger. This work is D'une Matinée de Printemps in the orchestral version. And again, it's from the album Threads of Eternity, orchestral versions by Lily Boulanger and Usuk Chin, as performed by the Rutgers Symphony Orchestra, conducted by Ching Chung Lai.

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3: Okay, the mix. 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

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And you know, mama knew what I was going through.

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dreaming. Now I'm stretched out beneath the dome and dreaming. 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I understand it, but I cannot explain.

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0: Those who are interested in participating in a research study about nutrition and protection of your health from air pollution should contact the Savannah Environmental Nutrition Study SENS at georgiasouthern.co1.qualtrics.com or Rosie at thegiga.org to learn details of the study and if you qualify to participate.
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0: listeners of WRUU, there comes a time in life where you need to ask yourself a question. And today that question is, do you want to hear a local man interview mythical creatures such as Frankenstein's monster, the mummy, the Mothman, a vampire who's very old named Count Succula, and other musicians? 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We'll see you there.
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0: 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I'm Ian Masters, and today I'll examine a number of stories and issues in the news. We'll begin with today's election in the former East German state of Saxony-Anhalt, which the neo-Nazi far-right AfD, championed by Elon Musk and J.D. Vance, is poised to win, and speak with Thomas Berger, Professor of International Relations at Boston University, who specializes in German politics, international relations, and political culture. He's the author of War, Guilt, and World Politics After World War II, and we will discuss the rise of Germany's far right, which supports and is supported by Putin, and Chancellor Merz's reaction to the Russian drone attack on Leipzig Airport. Then we go to Kyiv to speak with Tamar Jacoby, the Kyiv-based director of the Progressive Policy Institute's New Ukraine Project. She was a senior writer and justice editor at Newsweek, and before that, the deputy editor of the New York Times op-ed page. She's the author of The Ukrainian Refugee Experience, and she has an article at the Washington Monthly we will discuss, The New Normal in Kyiv, Ukraine. Non-stop attacks by Russian jet-powered drones empty supermarket shelves and terrorize civilians, as well as the shootout between rival Ukrainian intelligence agents and the Russian strike on Ukraine's intelligence headquarters in Kyiv. Then finally, with the whistleblower, a 17-year veteran of ICE, claiming that DHS has been engaged in, quote, an unprecedented lowering of standards for hiring ICE recruits, we'll speak with Carl Loftus, an independent journalist and filmmaker who covers immigration enforcement and disaster response. He is known for the viral interview series Confessions of an ICE Agent, and his work has been featured in Rolling Stone and Wired, and his latest articles at The Intercept are ICE gave new hires access to restricted info on Palantir apps before they pass background checks, and ICE is paying a controversial AI firm to hide the identities of agents. And before we begin, for over a decade we have warned that Trump is both a criminal and likely a traitor, not to mention he's mentally unstable, egomaniacal, woefully ignorant, wildly incompetent, insatiably greedy, and spectacularly corrupt. Now it should be clear to all that Trump is doing everything he can to rig the next election and end American democracy as we know it. During these critical months, weeks, and days before the November elections, Background Briefing will intensify its investigations to expose MAGA chicanery, criminality, and cruelty while exploring strategies and popular movements to ensure a massive turnout to remove our corrupt autocrat, as the Hungarian people showed us by getting rid of Trump's buddy Orban in a landslide. To help sustain us as we increase our staff to cover this critical moment, you can make a tax-deductible donation to our nonprofit foundation, the Public Truth Media Foundation, at publictruthmedia.org or at backgroundbriefing.org/donate. And thank you. And joining us now is Thomas Berger, Professor of International Relations at Boston University, who specializes in German politics, international relations, and comparative government in East Asia and political culture. He's the author of War, Guilt, and World Politics After World War II, and Cultures of Anti-Militarism, National Security in Germany and Japan. Welcome to Background Briefing, Thomas Berger.
1: Pleasure to be with you.
0: Well, thanks for joining us. And there's a lot of focus, obviously, on the state of Saxony-Anhalt in the former East German, in former East Germany. And the election today is being watched with bated breath, particularly by the government of Germany. And it looks as if there will be a state now controlled. It's 2 million people. It's not huge, but it will be, for the first time, a state that will be controlled by the AfD, the Alternative for Deutschland, the far-right party. And that is definitely rattling the political culture in Germany. So is this a given that the AfD will end up governing the state of Saxony-Anhalt?
1: Well, I mean, I think that is the general expectation. All the reports and all the polls that we've had point to an overwhelming victory for the AfD in Saxony. I think the polls, which when I last checked, they were at about 45% support rating or close to it in Saxony. And the CDU, the governing Christian Democratic Party, was number two with 22%. So the real question is whether they'll be able to form a government without having to rely on coalition partners or not. And there's a good chance that they will be. Their chief candidate, Ulrich Siegmund, just mentioned or announced that he was not looking for a coalition, certainly not a coalition with any of the mainstream parties. So that indicates that they're probably expecting a complete victory.
0: Well, he's apparently a pretty charismatic candidate, Ulrich Siegmund. He's been called by Der Spiegel magazine Germany's most dangerous man. And, of course, he's been tooling around campaigning on an East German scooter. How much, though, is this the legacy of East Germany? It's a different culture, is it not? I watch a lot of German television shows, and quite often they're about life in East Germany. And we've seen, of course, that famous film, The Lives of Others. Is there a different political culture? In other words, is it because of the peculiar nature of that East German government, oppressive and in the pocket of the Soviets? Is this a reflection of, in other words, is this the legacy of that political DNA?
1: Well, there's no doubt that the impact of over 40 years of division under communist rule has been deep and profound on East German culture. And it's probably been magnified by the fact that many of the younger, more probably liberal or centrist people in East Germany who lived there before in the five states that were part of the old GDR, the East German government or communist government, those people have emigrated often to West Germany. So that means that the people who remain are even more likely to be shaped by the experience of that time period. So there's no doubt about that. In addition to that, I think that there's a sort of general understanding that despite the enormous amount of resources that West Germany poured into East Germany to reconstruct it, to try to bring it up to the same level of standard of living of West Germany, that there has been a failure. That was while the old wall between East and West has fallen physically, there still remains a wall mentally between many East Germans or the majority of East Germans and West Germany. Some of that has to do with the feeling that it wasn't a reunification, but the de facto colonization of the East by the West. That is, you know, the Western managers, Western political leaders, Western experts in every field, academia, law, and so on, took over the leading positions in East Germany. And so many East Germans feel dispossessed as a result of that. And there's been certainly over the last 20 years or more, there's been a kind of feeling of what they call Ostalgie. That is a kind of combination of the German word for East, Ost, and nostalgia. So there's a kind of longing, a feeling that something was lost in this reunification. So that definitely contributes to a sense of deep-rooted dissatisfaction and has made many East Germans more open to voting for non-mainstream parties, for both the far left and for the far right, and predominantly even more for the far right, the AfD. So there's that factor. But one shouldn't play down the fact that the AfD is extremely popular throughout. That is, the populist far right is popular throughout all of Germany. So while they're stronger in the East for those particular historical reasons, the populist wave has also swept over Germany, just as it has over many other European countries. I mean, we see right now that in France, the Rassemblement National, the under Marine Le Pen, the sort of far right-wing party there, is leading in the polls. In United Kingdom, even though, you know, it's sort of neck and neck right now between Labour and Nigel Farage's Reform Party. But again, you know, the populist far right is very strong there. And in Italy, they're in government. I mean, Giorgia Meloni, who's one of the most popular leaders in Europe, head of the Brothers of Italy, a direct descendant of Mussolini's old fascist party, she's ruling the country. So we're seeing this not only in Germany, but we're seeing it throughout. The East German situation has strengthened the AfD, but it's not the only reason why we're seeing this.
0: But the AfD is much more extreme than these other European far-right parties that you just mentioned, the Brothers of Italy and Marine Le Pen's. And as you say, it's nationwide, its attraction. And there's a lot of frustration with immigration, with public safety, a struggling economy, high energy costs, and then the amount of aid that's being sent abroad, particularly to Ukraine. So those are the issues that AfD have seized on, right?
1: No, I mean, you're absolutely correct. There is but also we should add, I mean, you know, in general, we're seeing, whereas many of the right-wing, far-right-wing parties, beginning with Giorgia Meloni's, you know, Brothers of Italy, Marine Le Pen's national rally party, Rassemblement National party, they've been sort of moderating their position in order to try to attract more mainstream, middle-of-the-road voters and you know, make themselves more attractive. And we're not seeing that process in Germany. In fact, we've been seeing over the course of the 20 years or so, that the last 15 years or so in which the AfD has been in existence, that they've been trending to the right, becoming more extreme. Now, one of the questions is, why is that so? And I think one of the more plausible explanations, and one which I'm attracted to, is the fact that in Germany, precisely because the institutional and social taboo on the far right is so high, that and because you have what the Germans call the Brandmauer, the firewall, which is designed to isolate them, precisely because they've been isolated so thoroughly in German society that they feel in some ways there's no point in trying to moderate. They're sort of throwing caution to the wind, and they've been more inclined to move or give in or try to attract the far right wing of the political spectrum. So this is definitely a factor. In terms of the issues that they're talking about, the positions, well, there's number one issue is remigration. That is a strong anti-migration position. They have this position, in some ways, they're very close to what Steve Miller wants to do, to be able to expel large numbers of people who are foreigners or of immigrants or of a foreign background, and to certainly close the gates on any further migration, and especially on refugees. So that's their sort of number one issue. But in terms of foreign policy, I mean, there are other issues which are of great concern to us and to Europe as a whole. And perhaps the most prominent one is that they are very skeptical about the war, German support in for the war in Ukraine. They believe that this is not serving German national interests, that Germany should try to reach out to Putin and to Russia. They believe that that the war in Ukraine really serves U.S. and Western writ large hegemonial interests, and there's no reason for Germany to play along with that. And they believe that by reaching out to Russia, they can, one, you know, issue number one is be able to get cheap energy. German energy prices since the breakout of the war in Ukraine are among the highest in the world. It erodes, you know, you feel it in your pocketbook. I was just in Germany again this summer. Energy prices, electricity prices are more than two times the price in the United States. The consumer feels it, business feels it. It undermines German industrial competitiveness. If you had a more normalized relationship with Russia, they figure that they would be able to address that problem. And in more and then in more general sense, they're just very skeptical about the sort of broad cardinal tenets of German foreign policy that have been held since the 1950s, including they're very skeptical about European integration. They are not opposed to European cooperation in some form. They don't talk about necessarily abolishing the EU, certainly not right away, but they believe that, you know, they want a much looser European Union, and one which would give the Germans greater space to operate. And I don't know if the European Union could survive it. And there's also a great deal of skepticism about the euro. I mean, the party was founded in opposition to the common currency that the Europeans introduced at the end of last century. There's a certain nostalgia for going back to the Deutschmark, the old German currency. I don't see how that's very easy to do. It would be immensely costly also for Germany and would be destructive for Europe. But there is, you know, this just is another reflection of the way in which the far right in Germany really is attacking the central pillars of German foreign policy and of the international order in Europe that we've known for the last two generations.
0: And the AfD's rank and file, what the people they've attracted, along with xenophobes and nativists, are the fiscal hawks, and they're upset. And of course, Germany's economy is being hit hard by a combination of Trump's tariffs, which are not helping, along with Chinese competition. And they've made military spending now exempt from the debt break, and that's upset the far right. So that seems to be their sort of serious side, if I can use that word, the fiscal hawks, along with the nativists and the xenophobes. Is that a fair description of the constituencies?
1: Well, I think that there are a broad range of people. I mean, there's a protest vote. That there's people who just are fed up with the system, and they say, you know, we can't do worse, so let's give these folks a try. That's something we're seeing everywhere, and the AfD is a natural magnet for that. There are people in the East, as we talked about earlier, who are just naturally inclined to be very skeptical about the German political elite and the German political order. Then there are fiscal conservatives, absolutely. I think the head of the party, the national head of the party, Alice Weidel, who was an investment banker and a management advisor, is reflective of that wing. And then there are don't want to use the word Nazi, but these are real far right wing fascist types. I mean, there are people, including people on the staff of Sigmund Ulrich, who participated in the youth organization in Sachsen, you know, showing up in uniforms. I think that the title would be the Heimattreue, true to the motherland, true to the fatherland, youth organization, who have all the kind of characteristics of a fascist organization. And those folks are also a real part of that constituency.
0: Right, and some of them were seen in the campaigning for the AfD wearing T-shirts that say Arisch, which is Aryan, right?
1: Mm-hmm. Arisch, no, I mean, this also has a kind of transgressive element. You know, if you really want to get, the phrase that we would use in the United States, if you really want to own the libs, use that kind of language, use that kind of symbols, and you'll just drive them into a rage, which, you know, gives them a frisson, a great sense of pleasure. And there's that element. And I think Sigmund Ulrich also participated in Pegida, that is this sort of far right wing organization, United Europe's Against the Islamization of Europe organization. And these are, they don't necessarily engage in violence, so there are violent attacks on, for example, refugee homes and street fights. But these are from kind of frightening organizations from the point of view of normal Germans.
0: So in the last couple of minutes, though, how is this playing with the enormous amount of sabotage that's been going on in Germany with the German Interior Ministry saying it's no coincidence that all of these electrical substations have been attacked in a Russian hybrid warfare campaign?
1: Well, it greatly complicates the German response. I mean, the Russians are clearly, we just heard Sergei Lavrov, the Russian foreign minister, is saying that, you know, we are now really mobilizing, war is now starting. You know, because the Russians say this all the time. But there is a lot of reason to think that the Russians are going to escalate the war in Ukraine on multiple levels. They may do some kind of mobilization after the Russian elections this fall. And they're certainly stepping up their hybrid attacks. And there are voices in the Russian system who are talking about directly challenging NATO in some form. This may be connected with the reason why the U.S. CIA director visited Moscow, I think about 2 weeks ago, to deliver as yet unspecified message. Now, the
0: Germans
1: are...
0: But that, Tom, that, that, happened, I mean, That happened after the drone attack on Leipzig airport, right?
1: That's right.
0: That's an escalation from hybrid warfare into real warfare.
1: The boundary between the whole point of this type of gray zone hybrid warfare is to increase psychological pressure. And there has been, in general, a kind of blurring of the lines between war and non-war. And we're in sort of in a permanent situation right now. Do the Russians want to actually go over the line? Probably not. But by bit, this is, and we saw this during the Cold War. I mean, we used to call this brinksmanship. It's just taking a different form and, today when we've got drones, we've got cyber warfare and other avenues which didn't exist in the past. But this type of brinksmanship, this type of hybrid warfare is increasing. It increases the psychological pressure. And of course, now the Germans are faced with, are in a very difficult situation, unlike the United States, unlike Britain and France, which are also targets of different types of hybrid warfare. They are ultimately dependent on the outside world for their nuclear deterrence, for the ultimate guarantee of their security. They're highly reliant upon their alliances. They are also, especially under the Trump administration, that creates a real dilemma. How far do you want to rely on those organizations? Do you want to declare what is an attack, knowing that this might then expose the weakness of the Western alliance, create a wedge? So that's the external problem. The internal problem, which goes back to what we've been talking about, is there is a significant segment of German population, I would say about 30% of the electorate, who are sympathetic to, both on the far right and to a lesser extent on the left, who are sympathetic with the idea that this is not Germany's business, that this war in the Ukraine, this confrontation with Russia, does not serve German interests. And so there's a real concern inside of Germany that if they go further in terms of heightening that confrontation with Russia, that that will feed the fears which are leading to increased support for both the AfD and also for the left Linke Partei, which at least in terms of foreign policy shares some of those views.
0: Well, Thomas Berger, I thank you very much for joining us here today.
1: Pleasure to talk to you as always.
0: And again, I've been speaking with Thomas Berger, who's a professor of international relations at Boston University, who specializes in German politics, international relations, and comparative governments in East Asia and political culture. He's the author of War Guilt and World Politics After World War II and Cultures of Anti-Militarism, National Security in Germany and Japan. We're going to take a brief station break and back and go to Kyiv to look into the latest shootout between rival Ukrainian intelligence agents and the Russian strike on Ukraine's intelligence headquarters in Kyiv.

0: Welcome back. I'm Ian Masters, and this is Background Briefing, available 24/7 at backgroundbriefing.org. And joining us now is Tamar Jacoby, the Kyiv-based director of the Progressive Policy Institute's New Ukraine Project. She was a senior writer and justice editor at Newsweek, and before that, the deputy editor of the New York Times' op-ed page. She's the author of Displaced, the Ukrainian Refugee Experience, and has an article at the Washington Monthly, The New Normal in Kyiv, Ukraine, Nonstop Attacks by Russian Jet-Powered Drones Empty Supermarket Shelves and Terrorize Civilians. Welcome to Background Briefing, Tamar Jacoby.
1: Ian, it's good to be here. Hello.
0: Well, hello to you. And how is life in Kyiv now that a couple of guests have arrived today on Sunday?
1: Indeed.
0: Jared Kushner and Steve Witkoff, after having sitting down with Putin in Moscow. They had to fly to Poland and take a train, and they showed up meeting Zelensky not far from the headquarters of the intelligence services that were hit by a Russian drone just a couple of days ago. So what's the feeling there in town?
1: Yeah, well, there's a lot to unpack there. I mean, the first thing is that I'll come back to this. I don't think anybody here thinks much is going to come of the talks, and that's pretty widespread feeling. But we're glad to have them here because there's a ceasefire, at least a pause in the Russian jet drone attacks that have been really, you know, disrupting life here for a week or so. And so everybody's thrilled to have kind of a holiday. These yesterday and today, it feels like it's, you know, it's been raining actually today, but it's still, it feels like a wonderful balmy summer weekend. How lucky could we be? There are no air alerts. And that's a serious feeling. People were starting to feel pretty oppressed by those strikes. But you know, I don't think anyone expects much to come of the talks. What I've read is that they brought the same old proposals that they were talking about last year, which were unacceptable to Ukraine because the unresolved issue is still what's going to happen to Donbas, which Russia wants but has not been able to win by fighting. And the U.S. last year was pressuring Ukraine to give it up anyway. And I don't think Ukraine is any closer to wanting to give it up. So I think, you know, I don't know why really. It's hard to understand exactly what's driving this fresh round of talks or if anybody thinks they're going anywhere.
0: And just prior to the arrival of Witkoff and Kushner on Friday, the Ukrainian Air Force reported that Russia attacked Ukraine with 108 long-range drones and small cruise missiles. The air defense has shot down 82 drones and 6 missiles, but 11 locations were hit.
1: The trick is that, they used to, the drones that came all, you know, been coming for the past 4 years were ordinary, like, piston engines. And Ukraine was pretty good at shooting them down, is pretty good at shooting them down. They can stop about up to 90%, in last year or so. But what the Russians have switched to are jet-propelled drones. And they go much faster, between 2 and 3 times as fast, and they fly both higher and lower, and they're quite, you know, Russia can use them, can maneuver them to hit exactly where they want. As you pointed out, you know, hit the office of the SBU, of the security services, intelligence services. And so that's a big new terrorizing thing. And not only that, but Russia used to send them, most of its attacks were at night. These jet drones last week were coming all day long and all night long. The air alert siren started to feel like a cuckoo clock. Like it would sound this horrible shrill sound in the air, and then you'd have about an hour of you know, where you had to worry about where were these incoming platforms, and then it would the alert would go off for maybe 5 minutes, maybe an hour, and then it would sound again all day, all night, and it was really unnerving. You know, people, it's just like to have this sort of be in constant fear of what's where and what do I have to do, even though not that many. I mean, you know, some number of people died, but it wasn't you know, like being in Gaza, but it was the possibility that it could come to you the next moment, and it's been very unnerving.
0: And of course, the drone that struck the intelligence headquarters hit the office of the head of Ukraine's intelligence. So it was obviously very accurate. Now, Witkoff and Kushner, of course, have monetized foreign policy just as Trump has monetized the presidency. They've made all kinds of deals. They're a couple of real estate grifters. So Ukraine, as far as they're concerned, is a liability, a place where we have to give them money, whereas Russia knows how to grease the skids. You know, Putin is, what, the richest man on the planet? Maybe the second richest after MBS. Mm-hmm. So what we learned from Putin's advisor, Yuri Ushakov, about the talks that just took place in Moscow with Putin were that they were, quote, constructive and extremely frank. That's diplomatic speak for him. They had a shouting match, which is unusual. But Ushakov did say that they talked about mutually beneficial Russian-American deals. Now, of that course. Is just music to the ears of Trump, Kushner, and Witkoff, right? If I was a Ukrainian, I'd be pretty skeptical.
1: Well, I mean, the point is, why does Russia has no incentive to stop fighting now? Because, yes, the land fighting on the Eastern Front is pretty stalemated, and a lot of Russians are still dying. We're about to hit the 1.5 million Russian casualty mark, 1.5 million dead or wounded. That's quite a number. You know, will happen in the coming weeks. But Russia has these jet-powered drones, and Ukraine will figure out how to stop the jet-powered drones in the next couple of weeks. They've got a couple of things in the works, technology to stop the jet-powered drones. But what they don't have is any technology to stop the Russian ballistic missiles. And Russia, those are the missiles that fly up and then down in a parabola. And so by the time they're coming down at several times the speed of sound. And Ukraine has no weaponry to stop them except American Patriot missiles. And we don't have any, Ukraine doesn't have any American Patriot missiles because they got used up, most of them, a lot of them got used up in Iran. And so Ukraine is desperately scouring the world to find these Patriot interceptors. They may find a few, but the challenge is Russia has many ballistic missiles to send over the winter. And why would Putin stop fighting now? When he has the upper hand in a very, determining technology that Ukraine is scrambling to try to figure out how to counter. It doesn't make any sense.
0: Well, Ukraine is striking Russian oil. They just struck an oil refinery and also an airfield and some air defense sites. So, curiously enough, you know, this Trump administration is so pro-Russian, it's obscene. Just recently on Fox News, the Secretary of the Treasury, Scott Bessent, blamed inflation in America Ukraine blowing up Russian energy assets.
1: Ukraine has been doing well, sending long-range strikes into Russia, oil refineries, also sort of military things in the rear, supply depots and supply lines and logistics and that sort of thing. But and I think they will continue to do that through the winter, and that's partly what's made Putin kind of desperate. But the ballistic missile thing does, the jet drones in the short term and the ballistic missiles in the long term do give Russia an advantage for the next little while. I think Ukraine will continue to do the damage it's doing, but it's not going to put Putin in a place where he feels like crying uncle, you know, which was sort of the hope. And the other thing that Putin is doing, I mean, one of the really annoying things of last week were not only that there were these air alerts constantly, but there was nothing to buy in the supermarket because Russia had been pounding the refrigerated warehouses where Ukrainian groceries get shipped around. So I had to go to several stores to buy a quart of milk. And so there are the warehouses, and then there's also the damage that Russia is doing in the Black Sea, where Ukrainian farmers are having a real hard time getting their grain out for export. So, you know, Russia's not winning. Ukraine is still holding them off and, you know, giving them a lot of pain too. But Russia has an upper hand in several areas at the moment that make it very unlikely that Putin's going to want to stop.
0: And also, America is being weakened by the Trump administration, by the stupidity of Trump and Hegseth, and this misbegotten war against Iran, where you know the great and vaunted U.S. military is looking weak and feckless, thanks to these clowns. And also, Trump's word is meaningless. So we have no diplomatic, they've squandered our military power and our credibility. So Putin is enjoying that. Mm-hmm. And of course, Trump is denying that Putin is helping Iran.
1: And Trump is not in a mood to, you know, there are a lot of people who are worrying about what's happening in Western Europe, where Russia is really upping and escalating it's what they call gray zone attacks, drones and cyber attacks, drones flying over and cyber attacks and arson and assassination attempts. It's going on for a long time, but there's been an escalation recently, including a drone full of explosives landed in a German airport. And Europe's really worried and upset about it. And Trump says, oh, you know, there's nothing to worry about. So, you know, America looks feckless. America looks, you know, like it's got blinders on. You know, Hegseth is hollowing out the Pentagon and the, you know, Army Command. There's a lot to be worried about in the world.
0: Right. And there's elections today, which we were just talking about earlier in the program. In Germany, in East Germany, they're likely to go to the AfD. They'll have a state government for the first time. They're pro-Russian. They want to get back to the earlier days of Schroeder.
1: The good old days of East Germany, right?
0: Right, and also make deals with Russian energy, because the energy costs have gone up crazily since the Ukrainians blew up the Nord Stream pipeline. So that's got to be worrying Ukraine. And also the Ukrainians, in terms of what little support they have in the Trump administration, they lost Dan Driscoll, who was about the only person left in the administration that supported Ukraine against Russia. So
1: I mean, it's important not to exaggerate in either direction, right? Like, it's not, Ukraine is not poor, pitiful Ukraine. Ukraine has a lot of resources, you know, and it's and a lot of tricks up its sleeve yet. And but nor is it, you know, it's sort of hard to see, you know, you can lose sight of the balance. You know, Russia's got some advantages, Ukraine has a lot of advantages. The war is certainly going to go on, you know, certainly until next spring, and probably, you know, well into next year at the very least. You know, that most optimistic estimates would have some end coming then. So there's a tough winter ahead, but let's also not exaggerate, you know, and things change.
0: Right, but Germany has been an important ally. Yeah. And if the political winds shift there, and Putin has made, first of all, he's been using hybrid warfare tactics. Now he's moved from hybrid warfare to actual warfare with the attack on the Leipzig airport. And that's got the Germans pretty rattled. At some point or other soon, we'll hear from Chancellor Merz, who's supposedly going to announce some change of strategy vis-a-vis Russia, because Putin is pushing the envelope and being pretty brazen.
1: Yeah, I read there's something in the Ukrainian press today about, it's mostly, I mean, it's actually what I'm thinking about and looking at in these days. It's mostly sort of how to protect, kind of, for want of a better word, the homeland against hybrid. So it's, you know, some more powers for national police to track drones and intercept them. And it's more, it's allowing companies to protect the companies that own critical infrastructure to protect the critical infrastructure, to do what they need to do to protect the critical infrastructure. But there's no talk yet in Europe, or very little talk yet in Europe, about like fighting back, you know, like punishing Russia or hitting, you know, taking the fight to Russia. Now, maybe you could say, you know, they shouldn't do that. You know, we are bound by the rule of law in a way that Russia isn't. But, you know, Russia basically pummels Western Europe with hybrid tactics, and all Europe can sort of do is defend itself. And, you know, there are strategists who say if you're only fighting defense, you're basically just losing more slowly. So, you know, I'm not... there's almost no one who's saying hit back aggressively, start punishing Russia. But I'm not sure how much national police tracking the drones is really going

0: than that because they will have access to sort of state intelligence, federal intelligence kind of briefings and stuff that we don't want them to have. But they're not taking over the country tonight. They're taking over a small state. They may show, they're doing well in the polls, and Germany definitely has to rethink how it's handling them and get a better approach or several better approaches. But let's not be apocalyptic yet. I mean, it doesn't look good. It doesn't look good in Germany. It doesn't look good in France. Like the far right is in some ways on the ascendant in Europe, but Germany's not going to fall tonight. Like let's temper our concerns, right? I mean, I'm not
1: Right,
0: saying,
1: but on the Russian side, he's
0: they
1: probably
0: have
1: not
0: to.
1: going to mobilize because it's too politically dangerous for him, although apparently hundreds of thousands of young Russians have fled into Georgia and are getting out of the country any way they can. But he's definitely getting help from North Korea, 50,000 North Korean troops. So when you say that nobody's really helping Ukraine in that sense, fighting back and joining the fight, that seems to be a long-term problem, right? Because
0: No, I agree. And Putin's finding ways to get men to the front. Maybe he will, maybe he won't do a general mobilization, but there's much more aggressive tactics to get men to the front than there were, 6 months ago. But yeah, I mean, it's I think what's interesting, I think, somebody listening to us, is the complexity. There's so many fronts, so to speak. It's not as simple as who's winning in one little square. There's the economic, there's the military on the ground, there's the military in the air, there's what's happening in Europe, there's, can America help? And they're all ambiguous, right? Nobody's clearly winning anywhere. And so, kind of is what it is, and it adds up.
1: Right, but Putin feels deeply personally, doesn't he? Because he recently apparently said to one of his aides or somebody that if he doesn't win this war, they're going to hang him. So, I mean, so I don't see him backing down. And you've made a
0: No, I
1: pretty.
0: don't think he's backing down either. I agree.
1: So Witkoff and Kushner, whatever they said in Moscow and whatever they're saying in Kyiv is pretty meaningless, right?
0: I agree. I agree. It's pretty meaningless, but I'm grateful because I'm having a calm Sunday.
1: I see.
0: Take
1: Well,
0: small favors where you can.
1: right. Well, I thank you for joining us. I appreciate it.
0: My pleasure. Thanks for the
1: And I hope
0: opportunity.
1: that you stay safe because, you're like everybody else in Ukraine at any moment.
0: One has to be careful. There's no question.
1: Right.
0: Thanks for the opportunity.
1: All the best.
0: Talk to you
1: And
0: soon. Bye-bye.
1: bye-bye. And again, I've been speaking with Tamar Jacoby, a Kyiv-based director of the Progressive Policy Institute's New Ukraine Project. She was a senior writer and justice editor at Newsweek, and before that, the deputy editor of the New York Times op-ed page. And she's the author of Displaced, the Ukrainian Refugee Experience. And she has an article at the Washington Monthly, The New Normal in Kyiv, Ukraine, Nonstop Attacks by Russian Jet-Powered Drones Empty Supermarket Shelves and Terrorize Civilians. We're going to take a brief station break, and with a whistleblower, a 17-year veteran of ICE, claiming that DHS has been engaged in an unprecedented lowering of standards, we'll speak with a journalist who has unprecedented access to the attitudes and outlooks of ICE agents.

Welcome back. I'm Ian Masters, and this is Background Briefing, available 24/7 at backgroundbriefing.org. And joining us now is Carl Loftus, an independent journalist and filmmaker who covers immigration enforcement and disaster response. He is known for the viral interview series Confessions of an ICE Agent, and his work has been featured in Rolling Stone and Wired. And he has

0: article at The Intercept. ICE gave new hires access to restricted info on Palantir's app before they passed background checks. Welcome to Background Briefing, Carl Loftus.
1: Thank you. Glad to be here.
0: Well, thanks for joining us. And so, Carl, recently a whistleblower has been claiming that the U.S. Immigration and Customs Enforcement had dangerously lowered its hiring standards. He's apparently a 17-year veteran of ICE, and he filed a complaint in August of 2025 with the Office of the Inspector General of the Department of Homeland Security, sounding the alarm and describing what he said was, quote, an unprecedented lowering of standards for hiring. You are probably the only journalist that seems to have access to ICE agents themselves, and I'm interested, obviously, in what you've learned about their attitudes and their outlooks. So let's talk about the work that you've been doing and your latest articles at The Intercept. And you were in disaster relief, were you not? And then decided to sort of drive from Wisconsin to Minneapolis during the protests there of Alex Preddy. And then you've also opened up channels and communications with ICE officers themselves. So let's just give us a brief sketch of how you got into the work that you're doing and what sort of motivated you.
1: I drove down to Minneapolis the day after the Renee Good shooting, just on my own accord, to film some boots on the ground coverage there, just for my own platform. And that was kind of my first start into immigration reporting. And from there, you know, I posted a series of videos and posts that got some traction, and I ended up getting in touch with some whistleblowers inside ICE and inside the DHS. And I published a few anonymous interviews with those whistleblowers, and the series kind of just blew up from there, and maybe call it a happy accident, but it's turned into me having this huge kind of unprecedented access to all of these, you know, current ICE employees.
0: So what is the feeling amongst the ICE employees? Because they're largely described as a kind of an American version of Hitler's SS, as untrained thugs, etc. They must have at least, and Mark Wayne Mullen, the new head of DHS, has turned the tables by calling his critics thugs. So how do the people that you talk to feel about the way that they're perceived by, I think, you know, the majority of the American people?
1: Yeah, I mean, they're obviously not happy about it. They hate the way they are being covered in the media, both from the left and from the right. And then they especially are not keen on the media coming from official government channels. You know, a lot of these memes and that type of content coming out of, you know, the White House or Truth Social or the DHS social media accounts.
0: But are these people untrained, as many critics have claimed, and particularly after the shooting in Maine?
1: Well, it's not quite as easy as a yes or no answer, but, you know, the fact is there were historic cuts to ICE's training program, which lasted about a year, and now it's back to normal, just by the way. But during that time, ICE brought in around 12,000 agents and officers. They were mostly ERO, deportation officers. That's the immigration enforcement side of ICE. And yeah, I mean, a lot of these new hires who came through this expedited academy did not receive enough training. Even, you know, my sources on the inside, that's kind of a huge point of contention with them, you know? And it's not to say that everyone who came through the surge hiring process was a bad cop, so to speak. I mean, there were people who had good intentions and, you know, lengthy past law enforcement or military experience. And, you know, they joined in their minds to serve the country. But of course there were, you know, as reporting has showed, a lot of people who made it through who probably should have never been given a badge and a gun.
0: And how do they, and I know that this is, would be anecdotal and not across the board, but nevertheless, is there a tension between the ICE officers on the ground and the fact that there's a lot of profiteering going on? Holman himself is tight with the DiGio Group and CoreCivic, these two big companies that are making a ton of money. And it seems that the way that they make money is that they warehouse these immigrants, charge the government for maintaining them, but treat them with terrible food and terrible water in order to make life so miserable for them that they'll self-deport. That seems to be a basic strategy, arguably deliberate cruelty. So how do they feel about, they arrest the people, but then once they turn them over, these other guys are making a ton of money. And you've been writing about, you know, the latest article you have at The Intercept is ISIS paying a controversial AI firm to hide the identities of agents. So there's all kinds of contractors with their snouts in the trough, are there not?
1: Yeah, that's definitely an accurate way to put it. And I mean, you know, a kind of interesting insight from talking to all these agents and officers within ICE is, you know, they share many of the same concerns that we do. A lot of these guys are very fed up with, you know, the sort of insider trading stuff, the marriage between our government and corporate interests, and yeah, you know, all these private holdings within DHS leadership, with these private companies. You know, I have yet to talk to anyone who is a fan of that, so to speak. They hate it just as much as we do.
0: So is there any way then, apart from the work that you're doing, for these people to come forth and speak out? Or is there a forum, or would Blumenthal invite them? In other words, I think it's valuable, isn't it, for the American public to hear from the people who are doing stuff that a majority of the American people don't approve of.
1: Yeah, it's extremely valuable, at least in my opinion. And yeah, they're in a tough spot. For one, ICE isn't unionized, so they don't feel like they have any support from leadership to speak out about issues within their own agency. And then there's kind of this twofold pressure to not speak to the mainstream media, because most of these guys don't trust the mainstream media on either side. I mean, they don't trust their word to not be twisted into a narrative or just kind of skewed into a headline for more just divisional politics to fuel the media machine. And then on the other side, internally, there is this feeling of pressure that the Trump administration is kind of on a witch hunt right now to weed out whistleblowers. So there's not a safe path for these guys to speak to the media at all.
0: Well, isn't that what your latest article at The Intercept is about? ISIS paying a controversial AI firm to hide the identities of its agents, that they're actually in supposedly stopping the doxing. I'm not sure how much doxing actually takes place, but that's often been, what Homan and others have said in defense of ICE agents, that they're being doxxed. But on the other hand, you're suggesting that the real intention is to use these sophisticated technical devices, applications, Palantir-type stuff, in order not to so much go after who's doxing them, but to look for whistleblowers within their ranks.
1: Well, first off, I'll start by, like, this is pretty universal as well, as far as my sources go. Like, there is a real fear of getting doxxed, you know, whatever that may look like for these guys. You know, they have phones and social media just like the rest of us, and they see this never-ending stream of hate towards them, you know, right or wrong. And, you know, again, right or wrong, they're feeling the pressures of it, and they're, you know, concerned that someone could go after their families or publish their address or something like that. So I just wanted to throw that out there. But the article you're referencing, you know, it's kind of part of this ongoing pattern of all of these AI, you know, tech companies that keep getting contracts with the DHS. And a lot of them don't really seem like their purpose in full is at what face value advertises them as. So in that article, this is a service that the DHS is offering to ICE employees. It's not mandatory, but it's a service they're offering. They're calling it an anti-doxing initiative. And it's basically saying, hey, if you want, we can scour social media and the dark web and make sure you don't have any personally identifiable information or, you know, pictures, addresses, things like that, in any of those kind of dark corners of the web. Now, the company itself, you know, this is another kind of AI tech firm that's come under fire for previous controversies, notably in 2015 during the Baltimore riots and January 6th during the attack on the Capitol. And, you know, per usual, there is a former Trump-appointed DHS official who serves as an executive to this company. But my whistleblowers, you know, their concerns on this piece in particular is, I don't want to sign up for this government service because I feel like it could be turned against me. Mm-hmm. And that kind of speaks to this broader fear that's coming out of pretty much all my sources. You know, they don't trust the government. They don't trust this current administration, to an extent. And yeah, I mean, I think that pretty much sums that up.
0: But I guess just in closing, the significance of the doxing claims to do with justifying wearing masks, right?
1: Sure, yeah, that's why they wear these masks, because they don't want their face to be posted all over the internet. It's as simple of an explanation as I can give.
0: All right. Well, Carl Loftus, I thank you very much for joining us.
1: No problem. I thank you for the opportunity.
0: And again, I'll be speaking with Carl Loftus, who's an independent journalist and filmmaker who covers immigration enforcement and disaster response. He's known for the viral interview series Confessions of an ICE Agent, and his work has been featured in Rolling Stone and Wired, and he has articles at The Intercept. ICE gave new hires access to restricted info on Palantir app before they passed background checks, and ICE is paying a controversial AI firm to hide the identities of agents. And this has been Background Briefing. I'm Ian Masters, and I'd like to thank producers Graham Fitzgibbon and Asher Price. And if you've missed any of today's program and would like to explore our vast archives, you can visit us at backgroundbriefing.org, where we'll include extended interviews searchable by topic and have made it easy for you to sign up for the daily email updates that provide links to resources, articles, and books discussed on the program. 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
1: And let me also thank, you know, all of you for coming out to celebrate 30 years of Democracy Now! Without Democracy Now!, I do not know where we would be today.
0: Today, a special broadcast. We air highlights from Democracy Now!'s 30th anniversary celebration, featuring Angela Davis, Patti Smith, Masab Abu-Toha, Michael Stipe, Hooray for the Riff Raff, Juan Gonzalez, Nermeen Sheikh, and a surprise appearance by the boss, Bruce Springsteen.
2: Past winter, federal troops brought death and terror to the streets of Minneapolis. They picked the wrong city.
0: All that and more coming up. Welcome to Democracy Now!, democracynow.org, The War and Peace Report. I'm Amy Goodman. In late March, over 2,000 people packed into the historic Riverside Church in New York to celebrate the 30th anniversary of Democracy Now! Today, in this special, we bring you highlights from the evening. Let's go back to that night.
3: It is our absolute honor to welcome you all here to Democracy Now!'s 30th anniversary. It is hard to contemplate a celebration at this time. Amidst the U.S.-Israeli war on Iran and other armed conflicts, rising authoritarianism, power-hungry billionaires, and the worsening climate catastrophe. But gatherings like this are essential. To remind us that the gathering storm, despite the forces of oppression that threaten us all on the planet, there is a force more powerful, and that is all of you gathered here tonight at Riverside Church, but in all over this country and around the world, of people joining together, organizing for peace and justice. It was in this very sanctuary, here in Riverside Church, that Dr. Martin Luther King Jr. gave his famous speech, Beyond Vietnam, A Time to Break Silence, on April 4th, 1967, a year to the day before he was assassinated in Memphis. King called out in that speech, the greatest purveyor of violence in the world today, my own government, he said. Dr. King warned, when machines and computers, profit motives and property rights are considered more important than people, the giant triplets of racism, extreme materialism, and militarism are incapable of being conquered. How prescient he was. And you know, at the time, King was attacked viciously and publicly for opposing the war. Life magazine accused him in an editorial of betraying the cause for which he has worked for so long, adding, his speech was a demagogic slander that sounded like a script from Radio Hanoi. King, though, was undeterred in his commitment to peace, despite enormous pressure to back off, should be a lesson for us all today. Yep. Yes, tonight is a celebration, not only of 30 years of Democracy Now!, but of the resilience of people and movements we strive to cover in this country and around the world. This is such an honor to be here with you and to be with my colleagues, Juan Gonzalez and Nermeen Sheikh and the whole family.
0: Let's turn to an excerpt of the speech of Democracy Now!'s Juan Gonzalez.
4: It has truly been a privilege and an honor to work with all these colleagues and to be welcomed into the homes of you, our audience, for so many years. My modest contribution as a part-time host and secretary treasurer of the board of Pacifica all these years was to shed light not so much on the who, what, where, and when of the news, but on the why and the how. The historical context and broader framework of social forces underlying those events. All of our achievements, however, have always been bittersweet for me. For even as the show has thrived and even as platforms for news and information, including progressive and independent ones, have proliferated, the American public's consciousness has plummeted when it comes to the malevolent, destructive, and barbaric role of U.S. imperialism, whether in its neoliberal or its fascist management form, in our contemporary world. Morality, decency, the quest for peaceful resolution of conflict, empathy for the weak and the powerful are branded as weaknesses, while bombast, cruelty, patriarchy, the frenzy for obscene profits, hate, torture, outright fraud, and lies are celebrated as signs of strength and power. Sadly, reporting the truth is important. But it is not sufficient to make a better world possible, especially when capitalism, with artificial intelligence and internet bots, has mastered to previously unimagined levels the mass production of disinformation and alternative realities. In the end, only organizing resistance of working class and oppressed peoples of the world, strengthened by, yes, by revolutionary analysis, can bring about a better world.
3: I want to introduce no one more appropriate to perform after Juan Gonzalez than Hooray for the Riff Raff, with the Bronx-born Alinda Segarra. The band's new album has just come out. It's called Live Forever. This song, Palante, was featured in the short New York Times documentary Takeover, about the young lords who took over Lincoln Hospital in 1970. Palante means onwards, or as Juan says, right on.

0: Hooray for the riffraff at Democracy Now!'s 30th anniversary celebration. This is Democracy Now!, democracynow.org. I'm Amy Goodman. We turn now to the Pulitzer Prize-winning Palestinian writer and poet Mousab Abu Toha. He fled Gaza with his family in December 2023, after he was detained by Israeli forces for 2 days. He was close friends with the Palestinian poet Rafat Al-Arir, who was killed in an Israeli airstrike in 2023. This is Mousab Abu Toha speaking at Riverside Church.
1: Thank you so much, Democracy Now! Thank you, Amy, Ermin, and Juan. I mean, these are very heartbroken moments. There is no language that can describe my feelings listening to my dear friend Rifat. He's somewhere else better than this ugly world that we are trying, all of us, to survive. It was October 12th, 2023, when I had my interview with Amy. I was still in our house in Gaza. This house has been a heap of rubble since October 30th, 2023. Just 2 days after the interview I did with Amy on October 12th, Israel killed 30 members of my extended family, including my great uncle, Khadr Abu Toha, his wife, his children, the wives of his children, the grandchildren. The youngest was 4 years old. That same Khadr was the only one in my family who was interested in doing the family tree. And I ended up doing his family tree after he was killed. And that's something that I kept doing, unfortunately, to document the genocide that Israel perpetrated not only against Palestinians, but the Palestinian families. Israel has erased hundreds of families in Gaza, including some of my relatives, some of whom remain under the rubble even now. Under the rubble. She slept on her bed, never woke up again. Her bed has become her grave, a tomb beneath the ceiling of her room, the ceiling a cenotaph. No name, no year of birth, no year of death, no epitaph. Only blood and a smashed picture frame in ruin next to her. In Jabalia camp, a mother collects her daughter's flesh in a piggy bank, hoping to buy her a plot on a river in a faraway land. A group of mute people were talking sign. When a bomb fell, they fell silent. It rained again last night. The new plant looked for an umbrella in the garage. The bombing got intense, and our house looked for a shelter in the neighborhood. I leave the door to my room open, so the words in my books, the titles and names of authors and publishers could flee when they hear the bombs. I became homeless once, but the streets, the rubble of my city covered the streets. They could not find a stretcher to carry your body. They put you on a wooden door they found under the rubble, your neighbors, a moving wall. The scars on our children's faces will look for you. Our children's amputated legs will run after you. He left the house to buy some bread for his kids. News of his death made it home, but not the bread. No bread. Death sits to eat whoever remains of the kids. No need for a table. No need for bread. A father wakes up at night, sees the random colors on the walls drawn by his four-year-old daughter. The colors are about 4 feet high. Next year, they would be five. But the painter has died in an airstrike. There are no colors anymore. There are no walls. I changed the order of my books on the shelves. 2 days later, the war broke out. Beware of changing the order of your books. What are you thinking? What thinking? What? You? You? Is there still you? You there? Where should people go? Should they build a big ladder and go up? But the heaven has been blocked by the drones and F-16s and the smoke of death. My son asks me whether when we return to Gaza, I could get him a puppy. I say I promise, if we can find any. I ask my son if he wishes to become a pilot when he grows up. He says he won't wish to drop bombs on people and houses. When we die, our souls leave our bodies, take with them everything they loved in our bedrooms. The perfume bottles, the makeup, the necklaces, and the pens. In Gaza, our bodies and rooms get crushed. Nothing remains for the soul. Even our souls, they remain stuck under the rubble for weeks, now for years. For Gaza, for Rifat al-Arir, for all our loved ones, those who were killed, those who are surviving in the streets in tents, for my three sisters who are in Gaza right now, for my beloved ones who remain under the rubble while we are speaking, for a free Palestine,

0: Yeah, thank you.
1: That was the Palestinian writer and poet Mousab Abu Toha, who just recently won a Pulitzer Prize for his essays in The New Yorker magazine. This is Democracy Now! Co-host Nermeen Sheikh speaking at Democracy Now!'s 30th anniversary celebration.
2: We're living irrefutably, if perhaps in some instances not irreversibly, in a time of multiplying and accelerating crises. To name only the most obvious and the most proximate, the slow and now rapid transformation of this country into a more brutal, more unforgiving, and more exclusionary polity and society, the scale of which, as we witness it, is literally unfathomable. The cruelty of the current administration is everywhere in evidence. It would take the remainder of this evening, and indeed well beyond it, to rehearse the litany of horrors to which we're daily confronted. What then is our orientation, our vision, as this administration continues unleashing its violence both within and without the borders of this country? What possibilities exist as we report on what appears an imminent threat of world war, and crucially of those suffering in its midst, of course in Iran, but also elsewhere? Or when we speak of the calamitous and ongoing lethal effects on the world's very poorest, of the staggering cuts in U.S. aid, or as we tell the stories of those brutalized while protesting ICE, or the stories of the tens of millions enduring merciless wars from Palestine to Ukraine to the DRC and Sudan, the latter African countries, to our collective shame, almost totally absent from the public sphere. The only gesture possible, of course, is resistance. A resistance whose source and agency must find expression in the media.
3: It is my honor to bring up on the stage Michael Stipe, the singer, songwriter, artist, and activist, and Aaron Dessner, Grammy Award-winning musician and producer, founding member of The National, and a close collaborator with Taylor Swift. They're singing No Time for Love Like Now.
4: Thank you, Amy. This evening feels like a clarion call. A voice of courage, of optimism, and resilience, and community in the midst of system collapse. We are honored to be here and to be a part of this community. Thank you.

0: Thank you.
1: Right now, to say the least, we have a very, very special guest, Angela Davis. Angela, it is such an honor to be with you tonight.
2: Well, congratulations, Amy, Nermeen, and Juan, on the occasion of the 30th, can you believe it? 30th anniversary of Democracy Now! Without Democracy Now!, I do not know where we would be today. You know, I can remember when we felt unseen and unacknowledged, when we had no legitimate place or space in the established media. And so before I say anything else, I just really want to say thank you on behalf of all of the progressive and radical movements in this country and the world.
1: Start where you grew up. Start in Birmingham, Alabama, and what it meant to grow up in Dynamite Hill, and then take us on a short trajectory of your remarkable life.
2: Really? Well, you know, that was over 80 years ago. Okay, Amy, I was born in 1944 in Birmingham, Alabama, at a time when the government of the city and of the state were literally in the hands of the Ku Klux Klan. I often point out that some of my earliest memories are of hearing the sound of dynamite, because when my family moved into that area, black people were allowed to live on one side of the street, Center Street, which was the dividing line, but not on the other side. And you know, one of the stories I never tire of telling is that as kids, we knew that a Ku Klux Klansman lived right across the street from us. And we knew that we were not allowed to cross that street. Black people weren't allowed to cross that street unless they worked for white people in the neighborhood. And so, sometimes instead of playing hide and go seek or, you know, all of the other children's games that we used to play, we used to dare each other to run across the street. And if you were, really courageous, you would not only run across the street, you would run up the steps of the Klansman's house and ring the doorbell and try to make it back across the street before they came to answer. So, I mean, I say that because I know the theme of this evening is resistance. As I see Palestinian children throwing rocks the Israeli military, I realize that, in some communities, resistance is the only possibility of living a life of significance. And what is so exciting about this moment is that we've struggled so long for Palestine solidarity to be a part of the larger social justice agenda in this country. And for so long, it appeared as if Zionism was so powerful that we would never achieve that goal. And so people who worked around issues of Palestine solidarity had to do it in a kind of marginalized fashion, not in connection with what we consider to be the main issues of social justice. But I can say now that I am really thankful that I've managed to live as long as I have. Because I also see myself as a witness for all of those who struggle for Palestine and Palestine in connection with feminism, Palestine in connection with the struggle against racism, Palestine in relation to our anti-war movements.
0: Angela, I'd like to ask you about those grand forms of resistance. We were politically formed during the same period of time, and you first became to national fame or national or international notoriety as a member of the Black Panther Party. And I'm wondering if you could share, especially for the young people here, what drew you to revolutionary struggle, to the Panther Party, and what kinds of lessons, good and bad, have you drawn from that experience that might help other folks who are organizing resistance and seeking to build a better world today?
2: I think I've always been connected with some kind of collective. And I suppose I would say that is because it became clear that despite the individualism that is promoted, and especially in relation to and by capitalism, that nothing that we do as individuals is ever going to really make a major difference. We always have to be connected with community. And so when the Black Panther Party was organizing in Los Angeles for the very first time, I was, as a matter of fact, teaching at UCLA, and I asked, well, how can I be of assistance? What can I do? So I began to work with a political education program that John Huggins, Erica Huggins' husband at the time, was working on. So John and I worked on political education for the Black Panther Party until he was killed at UCLA. And, you know, it's a long and very complicated story. But the fact is that I think I've always felt more comfortable in environments where I could resist, where I could say no, and not be by myself saying no. Being with others who recognize that we need a different kind of world, a world without racism, a world without heteropatriarchy, a world without economic exploitation, a world without colonialism, a world without genocide. And the only way to do that is together.
1: I have the enormous pleasure to introduce our next guest. A special guest is coming later. This is also an extremely special guest who I can name at this moment, Patti Smith. singer, songwriter, poet, author, widely known as the grandmother of punk. And we want to welcome Patti Smith, her daughter Jessie Smith, and Tony Shanahan to the stage.
3: On March 16, 2003, Rachel Corey, a young nonviolence activist, was protesting the Israeli demolition of homes in the Gaza Strip. Bulldozers had already destroyed surrounding houses in Rafah, where she was based. They targeted the family home of Professor Nasrallah, where she was staying. Corey, wearing an orange vest, bullhorn in hand, called for them to cease. She stood on a raised mound in the path of an Israeli bulldozer, but it kept going. Her fellow activists cried out, and the Nasrallah children watched in horror as she was crushed to death. The loss of Corey, a bright, altruistic force, just 2 years older than my own son, haunted me. At the same time, on the first day of spring, it was obvious that all the marches, pleas, and protests of millions of people worldwide were not going to halt the Bush administration.

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And my sleeping, it was broken, but my dream, it lingered near. In the form of shining valleys, where the pure air

0: The people rule. Thank you, Jesse Paris Smith, Tony Shanahan. Thank you.
1: That was Patti Smith performing at Democracy Now!'s 30th anniversary. Yes, this is Democracy Now!, democracynow.org. I'm Amy Goodman, as we go back now to the Riverside Church celebration.
2: We couldn't think of a way to end tonight. But then I saw someone in the audience, and I realized this is how we give thanks. Let's bring on the boss, Bruce Springsteen!
3: Hello. Happy anniversary, Democracy Now! Happy anniversary. It's so wonderful to be here. And happy birthday, Patti. We love you. Past winter, federal troops brought death and terror to the streets of Minneapolis. They picked the wrong city. As the power and the solidarity of the people of Minneapolis was an inspiration to the entire country, their strength and their commitment told us that this is still America. And the reactionary nightmare, the invasion of an American city, will not stand. Their strength gave us hope, they gave us courage, and for those who gave their lives, Renee Good, mother of three, brutally murdered, Alex Preddy, VA nurse, executed, shot in the back by ICE in the street, left to die. Their bravery, their sacrifice, and their names will not be forgotten. This is Streets of Mayor.

0: We can't end tonight without a joint rendition of the appeal someone made when Patty was singing. People have the power with all the musicians on the stage, including Bruce. Folks, thank you so much for coming out and celebrating. We hope you all join in.
1: Let's do it.

deserts, I saw fountains, and like cream, the waters rise. And we strolled there together. We learned to laugh

0: Hackett's iconic song, People Have the Power, performed by Patti herself, Bruce Springsteen, Michael Stipe, Aaron Dessner, and Alinda Segarra together at Democracy Now!'s 30th anniversary at Riverside Church. To see the full event, go to democracynow.org. And that does it for today's show. Special thanks to Julie Crosby, Tarina Nudura, and Mike Burke. I'm Amy Goodman. Thanks so much for joining us.
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1: Athletic competition. It can easily be broken down into two parts. The minutes or hours it takes to complete the event. Then weeks, months, and years of joy or heartbreak. The decades to analyze and debate it. From the press box to press row, Donald Ware will break it all down for you with an in-depth look at historically black college athletics, as well as the biggest news stories and newsmakers of the day. It's time to talk the talk with those who walk the walk. From the press box to press row, here's your host, Donald Ware.
2: Clippers are fined $30 million, lose 5 first-round picks. A former HBCU player, now a defensive coordinator in the National Football League, joins us today, and we announce the winner of the State Fair Classic Grand Prize Pack. It's Box to Row on Box to Row Radio, Sirius XM channels 142 and 84. I am your host, Donald Ware. Let me set the table for you today here on the program. Durante Jones is the defensive coordinator of the Washington Commanders in his first season. He's a Morgan alum. He's going to join us right here on Box to Row. I'm interested to get to talk with him about his career, about how things are going so far. Again, he played collegiately at Morgan State. He also was a defensive coordinator at Bowie State, had some other stops along the way. Again, Durante Jones, the defensive coordinator of the Washington Commanders, is going to join us today here on Box to Row. Also joining us today here on the program, Tia Reed covers Jackson State for the Clarion Ledger. She's going to join us today on the program. I want to get her thoughts on Jackson State's victory over Tennessee State in the John Merritt Classic in Nashville last Saturday. Of course, Jackson State's going to host Edward Waters on Saturday, and Ashley Robinson, the former now athletics director at Jackson State, is now the athletics director at Texas Southern. So I want to kind of get her thoughts on how things went down and how the search is coming along for a permanent athletics director at Jackson State. Look, you can participate here on Box to Row. Hit me up on X at Box to Row, B-O-X. T-O-R-O-W, or on my personal X account at DWare1, at DWare1. Follow both while you're there. So we finally, at least, I think, have some resolution from the whole Kawhi Leonard and the circumventing of the salary cap situation as it relates to he and his camp. Not just he and his camp, and the Clippers, the NBA says, colluded to circumvent the process in terms of salary cap by allowing for Kawhi Leonard to make money other ways through sponsorship deals of Steve Ballmer-owned companies. Okay, and this has been a thing that's been going on for like a year or more at this point. The NBA finally came down with a decision on Wednesday, and what the NBA found is that, and to be honest with you, in everything that I've read, the NBA had an independent law firm to conduct this investigation. The law firm in reading all of this, like, there's nothing concrete that links owner Steve Ballmer to what has been alleged. Nothing. In other words, there's no proof. Okay. By the way, Steve Ballmer has been suspended for a year. the general manager has also been suspended. Frank has also been suspended. He's been suspended for 6 months. And the business, Lawrence Frank, excuse me, and the business, the business person, if you will, the person, business development, the person that handles business for the Clippers has also been suspended for a year. So imagine Steve Ballmer not being able to be at the Clippers games for a year. Like, have you seen him at Clippers games? He is the most excited owner, and not just excited when something doesn't go right. He's all about winning. Like, you know, to me, and I'm going to get into more details of this, okay? And I want to give the facts, but let me just say this. To me, I think that, you know, to me, the NBA doesn't have it out for the Clippers, right? Like, it's not one of those things, oh, you're trying to punish the Clippers, trying to drudge up something to punish the Clippers. These are serious allegations that the NBA investigated for a year. Like, the NBA caught a lot of backlash over this because it did not come out. It took so long for them to come out with this. So I do believe that something happened. I believe that Steve Ballmer should have known, did know. And if he didn't know, he should have known because he is the owner. It's just too many coincidences for something not to have happened. I will say this, he's all about winning, but I also think you have to have concrete proof. And I don't think that from everything that I've read, I don't think that the NBA has that. I also believe that the Clippers are going to fight this. So this is where we are. $30 million fine to the Clippers, and the Clippers lose five, count them, five first-round picks. Think about that. I mean, you're already, and again, getting back to Steve Ballmer wanting to win, I mean, look, they traded for Paul George, was able to acquire Kawhi Leonard in free agency, and then also traded for James Harden. I mean, if that's not wanting to win, I mean, and I thought going back a couple of years ago, especially when we know now that John Wall wasn't 100% healthy, but I thought this was maybe 2022, when the Clippers didn't have Harden at that time, but they had a bunch of players, including Kawhi and Paul George, that I thought, man, the Clippers could win this thing. They could win the championship. Even going back a couple of years ago, I thought that because Kawhi was finally healthy, that the Clippers could win the championship. It did not happen. And now, remember, we also have a trade, which everything that I've read says that it will still go through, where now Kawhi Leonard will rejoin the Toronto Raptors in that trade. All of that said, the Clippers lose five first-round draft picks, 2029, 2030, 2031, 2032, and 2033. And so that's a lot. Like, the Clippers seem to me to be a franchise that was on the upward trajectory in this respect. A new facility. You know, Steve Ballmer spared no expense. Why not? He's got all the money he's got so much money. He spared no expense. He's one of the richest owners in all of professional sports. He spared no money. He wanted to make the Clippers relevant. From things that I've heard, Clippers involved in the community. And then you have this that comes down when you're on the verge of maybe making something happen. Now, of course, the Kawhi Leonard trade, I mean, certainly the Clippers are going to get some assets back. But in terms of being a contender right now, that ship would have sailed anyway. But you've got all these first-round picks, but now you don't have them. No first-round pick in 29, no first-round pick in 30, no first-round pick in 31, no first-round pick in 32, no first-round pick in 33. How do you build a team without first-round picks? I mean, you can sign free agents. Who's going to want to come now to play for the Clippers? You're already playing in the shadow of the Lakers. You're in a town that has the Dodgers, right? Like, you're in a town. Even USC football is relevant in Los Angeles, right? I don't know. I mean, because it's the NFL, the Chargers and the Rams have some relevancy. By the way, the Rams are going to be pretty darn good. This year, they already were going to be good. Now I'm going to talk about why they're going to be even better momentarily or a little bit later on in the program. But you were doing these things to be relevant and were right on the cusp. And then all of this happened because of your own doing. You cannot convince me that the Clippers didn't do anything or this wasn't something that the Clippers tried to do. Where I differ in everything, in all of this, is that, again, everything that I've read, looked at, documents, etc., there's no concrete evidence there, especially leading back to Steve Ballmer, the owner. And so, I mean, we can talk about, you know, and that's this. I've been saying this for a month. Yeah, but where's the evidence? Where's the concrete evidence? You got to figure that the Clippers are going to take this to court. And in them taking it to court, I wonder, I mean, again, from what I've read, that the trade would still go through. But I wonder if it I guess it still would. Well, like, why wouldn't it? But now I think what happens is a couple of things happen. One, the Clippers can present all of the evidence, all of the facts that came from the review that was done by this law firm. All are going to come out and it's going to be reviewed in court, and a decision could be made. But also, I think that if the evidence in terms of concrete evidence from the NBA doesn't come about, could these two settle? Could the Clippers and the NBA settle on something that's less than 5 first round picks? Steve Ballmer being suspended for a year, Lawrence Frank for 6 months, and all of these, you know, $30 million fine, like all of those things. Could that happen in some kind of arbitration or the Clippers taking this to court? The Clippers have already said that they're going to fight this, right? So the NBA has laid it down. The NBAPA has co-signed on this. By the way, in all of this, Kawhi Leonard, the central figure in all of this, fined $700,000. That's it. He was only fined $700,000. So whatever money that he got from these deals, he only has to give $700,000 of it back. Wow, that's a lot. I got to tell you, that is a lot. And so there's a lot to unpack, and we'll see what happens with this particular situation. Still to come here on Box to Road, Durante Jones, the defensive coordinator of the Washington Commanders. We're talking Jackson State and SWAC with Tia Reed, Jackson State beat reporter for the Clarion Ledger. Keep it locked. And you can pitch
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0: We're back here on Box Roast. That time in the program, we're going to give away the State Fair Classic VIP Grand Prize Pack. Remember, here on the program still to come, Durante Jones, the defensive coordinator for the Washington Commanders, and Tia Reid, who covers Jackson State for the Clarion Ledger. We're going to talk some Jackson State and SWAC football. All right, it's that time. The last couple of weeks, you all have sent your, really, Instagram posts in, or Instagram DMs is what I'm trying to say, your Instagram DMs in. For the last couple of weeks, all you had to do was, I said the word, all you had to do was write the word in the DM, follow us. It was that simple. And now we have gotten a lot of responses. So right now, a brother that works with me, as a matter of fact, probably, I'm not going to mention his name because he probably doesn't want his name mentioned. Do you want your name mentioned? Okay, doesn't want his name mentioned. He is going to pick from all of the, he's going to close his eyes and pick one of the winners and read it. Okay, and then again, the grand prize pack is this. You're going to receive two tickets to the State Fair Classic, Prairie View A&M versus Grambling, Saturday, September 25th at the Cotton Bowl in Dallas. You're going to receive two passes to the Texas State Fair, and you're going to receive two nights of hotel accommodations. You can't beat that. All right, we ready? All right, go ahead and make the pick and let us know who the winner is. If you can hear that, he's mixing it up. Making the pick. Who we got?
1: Garrett W. Linon.
0: Okay, so let's see. He says, Garrett W. Lyman is our winner. So, Garrett, congratulations. You have won the grand prize pack. We're going to contact you. Okay, we're going to contact you by way of Instagram. Thank you for playing and then let you know the next steps. But, Garrett, my man, you and a guest are going to the State Fair Classic in Dallas Saturday, September the 25th. Again, you got two hotel nights, two tickets to the game, and two passes to the Texas State Fair. Thank you to all of those that participated. And, of course, throughout the course of this football season, we think we're going to have some other giveaways. But we especially want to thank the State Fair Classic for their participation. All right, still to come here on the program, as mentioned, Durante Jones, the defensive coordinator for the Washington Commanders, and Tia Reid. She's going to come on and talk some swag. I'm interested to know, of course, Ashley Robinson, the former athletics director at Jackson State, now the athletics director at Texas Southern. So I'm interested to know kind of, you know, who the permanent athletics director at Jackson State may be. Want to get her thoughts on Jackson State and the SWAC as a whole. Because, look, we got some solid games. I got to tell you, we got some solid games this weekend that are taking place. And we had some good games last weekend. Like, we had some really good games on last weekend. I'm just kind of going through the schedule at some of the games that I think are going to be pretty good matchups. I mean, Tennessee State lost a tough game to Jackson State. Now has to go play Georgia. Okay, it's going to be a money game. It's not terribly far in terms of the trip. But, boy, that is awfully tough for Tennessee State. You got to figure that Fort Valley State and Tuskegee game is going to be a pretty good one in Mobile. That should be a good one. Just kind of looking through the schedule. I mean, we've got some games. I mean, you know, again, we'll look at some of the matchups, good games, and then some of the, money games, and the big money games more specifically. Hampton is at Maryland, so it's a Power 5. So Hampton's going to get a nice payday there. Morgan State coming off a nice win against A&T last weekend. Has to go out now to Tempe to play Arizona State. But again, you're talking about a nice payout in that game. For Morgan State, Richmond and Howard may be a pretty good game, right? You know, Howard coming off a nice win last week against Alabama A&M. Ted White now the legend Ted White now the head coach there. So that should be, I think, a pretty good matchup as well. You've got Prairie View A&M and Texas Southern. This is going to be a really good game in the Labor Day Classic. That game is on Sunday. Thing about this game, it's a conference game. It used to be because we had opening week last week, both Prairie View A&M and Texas Southern each had respective games last week. And so they come together for their second games, which is good. So I think it's going to be a little bit more competitive. Guys aren't going to be as jittery. You've already played, even though this is a big game. It's a conference game. This game, this early in the season, could go a long way in terms of determining who wins the SWAC's Western Division already. So that's going to be a good one. You got to figure the South Carolina State, Florida A&M game, the Orange Blossom Classic. That's going to be a good one as well. And then I'm interested to see the Johnson C. Smith and Albany State game, because Albany State's coming off a loss to Florida A&M, again, playing up. But Johnson C. Smith, boy, Benedict put it on Johnson C. Smith pretty good, 32-10 last week, the Battle of the Border Classic in Columbia there. So, Johnson C. Smith's going to be looking to bounce back, and Albany State's going to be looking for its first victory of the season. So those are some of the matchups. And for the entire scoreboard for week one in HBCU football, you can visit BoxTheRow.com, and we have the scoreboard up for you. So let's get back to the National Football League, because Aaron Donald is coming back. Aaron Donald is coming back to the Rams. And this is huge for the Rams. I think, for me, and, Seattle, it was no fluke. It wasn't like a fluke situation, and Seattle got hot at the right time and ended up winning the Super Bowl. Seattle was good all season long and won the Super Bowl. They had to play the Rams in the playoffs, and certainly had to go through some people. But all in all, by the way, beating the Rams earlier in the year, the Seahawks had a really good season. Now, if you want to look at the loss, of the Super Bowl MVP and Kenneth Walker to the Chiefs. So we can look at that, but I think, you're still talking about a Seahawks team that is still pretty good. You're talking about Sam Darnold. Again, I'd like to see him be better in the playoffs, but still, the guy can play. He's got talent, no question about that. You've got Smith and Jigba, top 2-3 receiver in the National Football League. Like they've got some guys. So, I really like the Seahawks. But I said this a couple of weeks ago. I said that if Aaron Donald comes back, then I think that the Rams have to be considered the favorites. And, you already had Myles Garrett defensively. You traded for Myles Garrett. You look at this Rams offense, which is, does it get any more elite? Puka Nacua, Davante Adams, right? You've just got a plethora and an embarrassment of riches. Kyren Williams, right? We know what Matthew Stafford can do. Matthew Stafford, I was one of those. There was the argument to be made that was Matthew Stafford a Hall of Famer pre-Super Bowl? Definitely not to me. After the Super Bowl, he was headed in that direction. I wasn't ready to say, okay, should be in the Pro Football Hall of Fame eventually. Now I'm ready to say that, because even after the Super Bowl, he's put together really good years. And remember, he had a serious back injury coming into last season, which was not an issue, and we're not hearing anything about back or injury-wise, which the previous 2 years we did hear about with Matthew Stafford coming into the season. So he's pretty healthy. So you've got that offense, you've got the defense. I mean, good grief. Like, what do you do if you are in the opposition, especially on the line? Now, we don't necessarily know at this moment when Aaron Donald will return, but I mean, even without Aaron Donald, it was already a really good team that made some upgrades. I mean, think about it. Even in the secondary, you know, you go out and get a guy like a Trent McDuffie. Like, you know, Kobe Durant did his thing, no doubt about it, with the Rams. But you go out and get a guy like a Trent McDuffie, known as one of the better corners in the National Football League. You do all of that, right? It's hard for me. Like, I'm all about the champion from the previous year, especially if the champion's not losing a lot, which the Seahawks didn't lose a lot. I think what Mike McDonald is doing there is tremendous. I got to tell you, I really like what he's doing with his staff. He promotes from within. You know, you're going to lose some guys because you're a really good team. That's going to happen. But where he can, he promotes from within. They've got a really good system in terms of bringing in HBCU coaches. There are like three coaches with either went to HBCUs or had HBCU ties that are on that coaching staff, including Quinshon Odom, who played quarterback at Shaw, who moved up this year. Like, he was an assistant, I think an assistant or an offensive analyst. He moved up. Like, he's promoting from within. I really like what Mike McDonald is doing. But I got to tell you, adding Aaron McDonald to what you already have, if you're the Rams, to me, the Rams are the favorites coming out of the NFC. I think the Rams will, and the Super Bowl is in L.A., so I think that's extra motivation for the L.A. Rams. We're going to stick with the National Football League. Up next, Durante Jones, defensive coordinator of the Washington Commanders, joins us. Keep it locked. This is the very first edition of the HBCU Blitz, powered by Box to Row for 2026. I'm Donald Ware. We had a lot of exciting games in the opening week, so let's get to it. First, I'm going to take you to Nashville for the John Merritt Classic matchup between Jackson State and Tennessee State. We're going to pick things up midway through the first quarter. No score. Jackson State with possession.
2: The snap, Lockhart with time. Now steps up in the pocket, throws across the middle to a wide open Jabari Jones. Jones at midfield, and he is gone. Jones at the 10. 5 touchdown. Jackson State, an 88-yard touchdown pass.
0: Point after touchdown was good, and the Jackson State Tigers led 7-0, but the Tennessee State Tigers would respond.
2: TSU with the first down to the JSU 9. They will go with the no huddle. They give it to Paul. He finds some space, slices his way in for the touchdown.
0: Brenton Paul from 9 yards out, and we were tied at 7 apiece. Now, we're going to move all the way to the fourth quarter. Late in the ball game, Tennessee State leading 24-23, about 3 minutes remaining. Jackson State attempting the field goal to take the lead.
2: They're sending in Ivanichu to attempt a 21-yard field goal. He's been brilliant tonight. Here's the snap, all plays down. Kick is up, on the way, and it is good.
0: And the Jackson State Tigers led 26-24. Tennessee State with one more opportunity.
2: Tennessee State with a chance to take the lead and possibly win the game. Preston Hurlis to attempt a 38-yard field goal. Here's a snap, and then, he bobbles the ball. The holder bobbles the ball, and he is tackled by Rogers. Jackson State will hold on and win this game.
0: That's the Hall of Famer Rob J. on the Jackson State Sports Network. The Jackson State Tigers would hold on to defeat the Tennessee State Tigers 26-24. Now to Tallahassee, where Florida A&M and Rattler head football coach Quinn Gray was hosting his old Albany State Golden Rams team, the team he led all the way to the quarterfinals of the Division II playoffs on last year. And you best believe the Golden Rams came to play.
3: Fam, you ready to go here? Man in motion here, Knowles recessing, long count here, and he's going to roll to the left side. And
4: got him!
3: Albany
4: got
3: State
4: him.
3: Able to get to Knowles and bring him down. Turnover on downs, that's
4: got
3: zero.
4: Him.
3: Jimmy Dawson with the defensive play.
0: Told you the Golden Rams came to play, but the Rattlers and former Albany State quarterback, now the quarterback for the Rattlers, Isaiah Knowles, would respond.
3: Knowles under pressure.
4: Got him.
3: Hit and throwing it. Touchdown.
0: That was my main man, Freddie Fresh Suttles, on the Albany State Sports Radio Network. The Rattlers would defeat Albany State 20-7. Now to Atlanta for the MEAC SWAC Challenge matchup between Alabama A&M and Howard. Let's pick things up in the fourth quarter. We're tied at 24 apiece, about 2 minutes and 40 seconds remaining. Howard with possession.
4: Scroggins throws one towards the middle of the field. Oh, no, no one's going to catch him. It's Saquon Osborne in the Bison. Get into the end zone, untouched.
0: That was Chauncey Sanders on WJAB in Huntsville as the Bison defeated the Bulldogs 31-24. And Bison quarterback J.R. Scroggins named the HBCU National Player of the Week. You can check that out at BoxToRow.com. To Petersburg, Virginia.
5: Matthews back to throw. Plenty of time. Steps up. Buys himself more time. Chucks it deep. Looking for deep. Chucky Gales made the catch. Touchdown, Virginia State.
0: That score put the Trojans ahead of Barton 23-14. The Trojans would go on to defeat Barton 44-17. That was my man John Emmett on WVST. And in Greensboro,
6: Edge out of the gun. Give it to Barnett. Barnett with a couple of moves. Breaks a tackle, 10-yard line,
7: it's
6: five.
7: Over.
6: He's in the end zone for the touchdown. And that for sure is the ball game.
0: North Carolina A&T hosting Morgan State. As Morgan State had won the last two meetings in the matchup, that touchdown run by Jordan Barnett from 22 yards out sealed the deal as the Bears defeated the Aggies 17-7. That was yours truly on the Aggie Sports Radio Network. 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

0: right, it's been a great week for the Morgan State Bears. I got to tell you, because you've got a couple of players that have signed or made it to the 53-man roster. Eric Hunter, of course, he has made it now to the Detroit Lions. And then, of course, Elijah Williams has made it back to the Minnesota Vikings. So it's been a good weekend. As a matter of fact, next week, another Morgan grad will coach his, will be the defensive coordinator for the first time in a national football game, a real one. He's done three preseason games so far. He's had a fantastic career as an assistant coach. He's now, of course, the defensive coordinator with the Washington Commanders. He's Durante Jones, a Morgan man, as he joins us right here on Box to Row. What's going on, Durante? Welcome to the program.
1: How you feeling? Thanks for having me.
0: Absolutely. It's great to have you. You know, I got to start here with you. I look back, right? Okay, so let me start. Let me even start here. I always say this. I think back to the Bowie State North Carolina Central CIAA championship game in 2005. If I can take you back that long, I know you. But look, I gotta say, right? Because you know Lamar Manigault. I reminded him about it the other day. He was the quarterback for Bowie State. He's, of course, the head coach at Shaw. Isaac Redman was part of that team who played with the Steelers, had a good career. What do you remember about your time at Bowie State, man? That's where you first kind of cut your teeth.
1: Yeah, in terms of like coordinating and things of that nature, yeah. That was huge for me. You know, I learned a lot. You know, I was 26 years old when I was a coordinator there at Bowie State, and you know, the players have been phenomenal. I still keep in contact with so many of those guys to this day. I learned the true essence of what relationships mean and how important they are. And, you know, it's just when guys really believe that you care about who they are as a person over the player, it just changes the whole perspective of things. And so my time at Bowie State was, I mean, it helped shape me in a way because when I got there, there were some players on the team, on the defense, that were older than I was, you know, and the team transfer, I mean, it just kind of went from a heavy senior team my first 2 years, you know, with Sterling Green and Ty Smith and all those guys, and then York, and then all of a sudden, you know, 3 years later, I'm starting all freshmen. And then to watch these young men like Kyle Jackson, who was a former head coach up until this year, to watch him come in as a freshman in that whole class with Delano Johnson, those guys, and Terrence Pete and Joe Embry, and they just grow to become juniors, you can see the maturation process that took hold. And so I'm just honored to be a part of their process and still keep in touch with them to this day.
0: Man, some of those names you mentioned, I hadn't heard those names in quite some time. You know, we got the kind of the, you got the white going on under your chin. I got, you know, we're of a certain age. We're of a certain age, Durante. So what does it mean, man? I mean, look, and I'll talk a little bit more. I mean, you've got some, there are some coordinators in the league, in the National Football League, that have HBCU ties. You know, if you look at Steve Wilks, he's the defensive coordinator for the Jets. You look at Anthony Levine. He's the special teams coordinator. Of course, he's a Tennessee State grad. Terrell Williams, assistant head coach. Yes. As a matter of fact, when I was the SID at North Carolina A&T, he was the defensive line coach. That's going back to the late 90s. Yeah. Oh, yeah. You've got some guys, Zach Kuhl.
1: We and I used to work together.
0: Okay. Yeah. So, yeah. Like, you know, Zach Kors had some, you know, some experience with Edward Waters. Yep. But you're one of two that are coordinators in the National Football League that are HBCU alums.
1: Okay.
0: Before I even ask about being the defensive coordinator.
1: Christian Parker has some HBCU ties.
0: Who's that? Say it again.
1: Christian Parker.
0: Yeah, Christian Parker. That's right. I saw Christian Parker. I had the chance to talk to him at the Super Bowl in New Orleans, Virginia State and Norfolk State. Thank you for reminding me about him. But there's only two of you, Anthony Levine and you. What does that mean to be a coordinator for the Washington Commanders and be in the National Football League as a defensive coordinator?
1: I didn't know that number. It's obviously a blessing, and just to be a part of such a, you know, organization such as the Washington Commanders with Dan Quinn and Adam Peters and the leadership that they have provided here and the vision, and also coming back home, you know, to a team that I cheered for growing up means a lot. But also, you know, there's so many opportunities that that's out there, no matter where you, you know, no matter your background. So, you know, for HBCUs, you know, to highlight that has been huge. And I think my time at Morgan State in particular has really helped groom me to be the individual. And, you know, you got to go through some things. And Morgan was more about the family atmosphere, you know, that you get at Morgan State. And it's not like, you know, other universities, what I've heard, where it's, hey, you're a student, there's no relationships there. So you definitely build the relationships within Morgan, and Morgan helps, you know, kind of shape you in a way. And so my time there, and just understanding, like, just because you came from HBCU doesn't mean that your options are less than any other university. I think you can still be prepared in that way. And I think you can still take advantage of the opportunities that come your way. And so this is just an example to all the names you mentioned before of guys that have come from HBCUs, and they are up for the task at hand. And, you know, there's no task too large for anyone, especially from HBCUs, because of the experience that we bring.
0: Yeah, I got to tell you, now, when I was – we were students at Morgan State at the same time with Stump Mitchell. I believe that's how you got your – when he was the head coach.
1: Yeah.
0: And
1: yeah.
0: Again, as I mentioned to you, I think off camera, you know, I was the sports editor of the Morgan State spokesman. So, you know, I didn't mean to be, but, I mean, you know, I probably kind of got on the team a little bit. We had talent, right? But it wasn't translating, seemed like, at that time. But for you, you got the experience. You weren't playing. I believe he asked you to come aboard and be an assistant coach. And that's really how you got your start.
1: Yeah, I couldn't play. I had the neck injury at home. Actually, we were just talking about this because we just had joint practice at the Baltimore Ravens facility this past week. And, you know, we had the game at the Ravens. And so that's really where I played my last college football game. It was halftime at Delaware State. When I went out with a neck injury, and so that was it. And so I couldn't play, and because I couldn't play anymore, Stump was like, hey, why don't you just come and help us out a little bit with the staff? And that's kind of started the coaching journey. And so, you know, him and Dexter Davis was the DB coach at the time. And so I was like, all right, you know, just – and it was really more so just to be around the sport that you love that you can't play anymore. And who would have thought that I would have developed a love for coaching?
0: And now the defensive coordinator of the Washington Commanders. He is Durante Jones, and he joins us here on Box to Row. So what was these three games? What were these three games like for you?

0: offense that is going to be different, obviously, under you. You know, just kind of talk about that and the expectations for the defense for this upcoming season.
1: Well, one, we want to be a multiple look, and the expectations for our guys is just to, you know, keep their head down, you know, progress on a daily basis. You know, we use the phrase around here, you know, win the day. And you know, every time we meet, we go out on the practice field, you know, we just want to try to engineer a great day. And, you know, when you engineer a great day, that goes from taking it from the meeting room to the walkthroughs, from the walkthroughs to practice and so forth. And that kind of builds that continuity. And so we're just looking for really the continuity. They're all on the same page, going in the right direction, the same direction for us defensively right now as we get guys back. And so it's been good for us. It's been good. It's going to be, obviously, there's going to be some lessons learned along the way and some transitions, but it's we're looking forward to it.
0: What are some of the things? Because, I mean, when you look at the Vikings, you were with the Vikings the last 4 years, one of the better defenses in the National Football League for the last 4 years. A lot of that was because of you and, of course, Brian Flores, the defensive coordinator. But what did you learn? What did you take away from Coach Flores that you're now bringing into this position as the defensive coordinator for the Commanders?
1: Flo has a unique sense of he's not one that there's no fear with his operation. And so he's not afraid. What I mean by fear, he's not afraid to, you know, think outside the box or do something that's everyone else may think, hey, that's crazy. Why would he do something like that? Or how can he do that? But, you know, we used to always joke that when we were in that staff room, there was no box. You know, we didn't live inside the box. And so it just created an atmosphere for different ideas to be generated and to come from various coaches in that room. And that's the same type of atmosphere we want to provide here, where, you know, everyone has great ideas. You know, we want to take it into and see how we can apply those if we can. But I would say I learned about not being afraid to just go outside of the norms and be creative.
0: All right, so of course the opening game is in next week. As a matter of fact, divisional opponent. You know, so do you. What do you think that's going to be like? Again, you've done this before, but now you're talking about, okay, it's the regular season in the NFL. What do you think next week, next Sunday, 4:25 kickoff is going to be like for you?
1: It's going to be exciting. Obviously, you know, you're on the sideline with your team and that bond that's been created, you know, over the last couple of months. And so the excitement is really for the players. So their hard work can come to life, and just to kind of see the relationships that we're bonding and building right now kind of come to life. And so want to see guys at the end of the day go out, cut it loose, play fast, and just, you know, continue to just focus on their 111. And that's what we're looking for.
0: Last thought, Durante Jones, we appreciate the time. When you were a student at Morgan State back in the late 90s, did you ever, not that you couldn't get here, but did you ever think you would be at this point some almost 30 years later?
1: Well, the vision was different, but obviously you have goals to, the goal at that time was just to be at your highest level of whatever the field may have been. You know, I was a psychology major at Morgan State, but once I kind of got into the coaching world, obviously, you know, your goals transfer from being, hey, I just want to be a Division I football position coach, to, hey, I want to be a Division I coordinator, I want to be a head coach, to I want to be able to be in the NFL at one day and coach, you know, be a position coach there and become a pass game coordinator. So just, you know, the goals keep moving, obviously, in life, and we got to keep pushing those things. And no, it's been a blessing, and I'm not going to sit here and say, I knew this was going to come. Who knew? You know, you don't know, but you just keep your head down and you stay prayed up. And you just try to be the best at wherever you are. I say that. Just try to be the best DB coach you can be. Try to be the best quarterback coach you can be. Whatever your role is, own that role. And you never know what may happen.
0: All right. So Durante Jones, again, he's the defensive coordinator for the Washington Commanders, a Morgan alum, as a matter of fact, as he joins us here on Box to Row. The Commanders open the season on the road. By the way, I was talking with Coach Quinn about this. The first two games are on the road against division opponents, And then you got to come back home, of course, and take on the Seattle Seahawks. But I know he and that defense and that team is

0: going to be up to the task. Durante, really appreciate the time, man. Great to catch up with you. Continued success to you and the Commanders.
1: Thank you. Thank you for having me.
0: Commanders defensive coordinator Durante Jones joining us right here on the program. Up next here on Box to Row, we're talking with Tia Reed, who covers Jackson State for the Clarion Ledger.
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0: LaMonica Gary, check him out each and every week on Lioness.
4: But I wanted to be around some black folks. 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And I'm like, I had offers for other universities, and Central was in line with the other ones. And it felt right.
0: And you were part of a national, man, that's an awesome story. And you were part of a national championship team, the football team.
4: We did.
0: Yeah, because that's the thing. Like, that's the, and for people that don't know, that's the last HBCU team to win a national championship in football.
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0: Doesn't matter what your sport, he talks your language. It's Dowell Ware. 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
1: Let's talk some HBCU football here on Box to Row. We're joined by a young lady. As a matter of fact, she covers Jackson State for the Clarion Ledger. She is Tia Reed, and she's a voter on the Box to Row HBCU media poll and the All-America teams. As again, Tia Reed joins us right here on Box to Row. What's going on, Tia?
2: I'm doing good. How are you this morning?
1: Doing pretty good. I want to get your thoughts. I mean, Jackson State comes away with the victory over Tennessee State. Hostile environment, if you will. It's in Nashville, in front of a very big crowd. I mean, maybe we'll get that matchup in the Southern Heritage Classic, one day or in the future or what have you. But I want to kind of get your thoughts as, of course, Jackson State comes away with the 2-point victory.
2: Yeah, that game was super interesting. I mean, I definitely was going into it thinking that it would be a lot more comfortable for Jackson State. I thought that they – I mean, it's the first game of the season. I figured there were going to be, kind of some bumps for them, and it wasn't going to be perfect. But, like, even last year when they beat Hampton in the season opener, there were definitely some things that looked rough, and, they still scored 30 points and won by multiple scores. So I was kind of expecting something similar against Tennessee State, and that was just absolutely not the case. And I think I honestly think that's more of a credit to how much Tennessee State has improved from last season rather than, whether Jackson State is or isn't to the level they were last year. But, yeah, definitely was surprised by how that game played out.
1: Yeah, no question. I think it's a great point because I had a chance. I mean, Tennessee State's quarterback, Daylon Lee, is really, really good. He transferred from Winston-Salem State. I remember him his freshman year. Like, he was really, really good. So the 265 yards that he threw for, and, of course, the 265 yards that Jackson State gave up, was that more Daylon Lee and his ability, or should there be some concern from a Jackson State pass defense perspective?
2: Yeah, I think, like you said, he played a really good game. Definitely an improvement at quarterback play for Tennessee State than last year. I don't know. I mean, there were some things with Jackson State with some of those like big gains that Tennessee State had where it was like, okay, there's a missed tackle here. Or just like kind of little things that seemed out of character or seemed like first game kind of jitters maybe. I mean, obviously we'll see this weekend when they play Edward Waters if some of those things still pop up. But I don't know that you can necessarily say for anything for a first game is cause of concern.
1: Jared Lockhart in the game, the quarterback for Jackson State, 17 of 26, 222 yards. He had the touchdown, did not throw an interception. I want to get your thoughts on his performance in the victory over Tennessee State.
2: Yeah, I mean, I think that was a solid game for Jared. One of the things that always sticks out to me about him being a freshman last year and even kind of continuing to move into year is his accuracy. Usually a pretty decent completion rate. I think that came out to about like 65% or something like that. But he's usually, somewhere between 65 and 70% on his completions. And not throwing an interception is big. Obviously, how he played was enough to get the win for Jackson State. I think there's going to be some things that happened for him that's okay, still kind of shaking off some of that off-season rust. But I don't think it was a bad start for him for the season at all. He threw for over 200 yards, building that chemistry with some of his newer receivers because there's a lot that's kind of rotated in and out for Jackson State there. So, like, the big touchdown gain was with Jabari Jones, who didn't play much, at least from a receiver standpoint, last season. So those are kind of the bumps in the road that he was dealing with last game. And again, something that we'll see if, it kind of shakes out a little bit better for him this week.
1: When you think about Jackson State, and especially coming into this season, Alabama State is the team. Jackson State the reason Alabama State did not go to, of course, the celebration or even the SWAC championship game was because of Jackson State last year. You're talking about a team in terms of Alabama State that has, you know, Andrew Boddy and all of that. Do you feel like in some respects, especially coming into this season, that the Tigers were disrespected having beaten Alabama State last year and then coming off 2 years ago as the HBCU national champions?
2: I don't think it was disrespect because, I mean, as I mentioned now, probably like the third time, there's so much about this Jackson State team that is new. And even some of those new guys coming in that are improving, there's guys expected to be big contributors who didn't play a lot at their previous schools. And that's not to say that they're not good football players. It's simply, we don't know what they're going to bring. So making predictions in that regard can be difficult. I also think for as much as Jackson State won that game last year, they stopped them on the very last play of the game. They actually stopped them twice down and you know, those last couple of yards before the end zone. So two really good defensive plays that Jackson State had there. But it was a home game. The majority of that full crowd was rooting for Jackson State. I think going up to Montgomery and playing that game at Alabama State is going to make it a little bit more difficult, and you're going to be in that hostile environment. And so I think that's something to factor in as well when you're thinking about, okay, how is that going to play out? I absolutely see a world in which it's the same scenario as last year, where that one game, whoever wins that game, is going to be the difference maker and who represents the SWAC East in the championship game. It's going to be a game to watch. I'm really excited for that game. And it's in November this year rather than being in October. So it's really going to count because there's not going to be a whole lot of games left after that. Everything's going to be settling into place.
1: Tia Reid covers Jackson State in the SWAC for the Clarion Ledger. She joins us for a couple of more moments here on the program. Coming into the season for you, the preseason predicted to finish Alabama State on one side, Prairie View A&M on the other side. Prairie View A&M, the defending champions. Who did you think coming in? I mean, and we're still, you know, it's just opening week. You know, is the team to beat in the SWAC?
2: I mean, I still think it's Alabama State. I thought last year, and I still thought coming into this year, that the two best teams in the SWAC are in the SWAC East, in Alabama State and Jackson State. And I, like I said, I still think that this year. I think on the West, obviously, Prairie View's up there. I was looking at Grambling and Alcorn as challengers for that SWAC West title. I mean, Grambling's defense was just so good. And I've thought, you know, if they are able to bring some pieces in on offense, that's absolutely a team that could elevate to compete for that SWAC West title. And then Alcorn, they just had so much momentum on the back of their season. That was something that, you know, you can take that and absolutely build on that going into the next year for them. So those were the teams that I kind of had my eye on. But I mean, obviously now Texas Southern, they came out and had a really good week one as well. So definitely got to throw them in that mix now going into this next week of the season.
1: Yeah. Last thought, and we appreciate the time, T. You spoke about Texas Southern. Ashley Robinson is now the, you know, athletics director. Their longtime athletics director at Jackson State did marvelous, absolutely marvelous work at Jackson State. What sort of led to him, you know, taking the position at Texas Southern? And then who do you think are some of the names we need to be lookout for in terms of the permanent AD at Jackson State?
2: Yeah, I mean, I think that situation is very interesting. I mean, if you know, there was all the stuff going around about what his potential contract was for Texas Southern, and certainly if that's the case, I mean, that alone makes for a big argument right there. I don't think it, doing what he did in one place for 8 years, it's tough to kind of say, you know, what maybe kind of directly led to to him deciding to leave and take the new position. But I know a lot of Jackson State fans, they, you know, commended what he'd done. And a lot of them were kind of on that same page of like, if the money is there for him, you know, it makes sense that he would take that job. Certainly will be interesting to see if Jackson State and Texas Southern, those kind of matchups between them in the different sports this year and moving down the line, if they end up on each other's football schedule. As far as, you know, the permanent position for Jackson State, I mean, look, my thoughts on it was dependent on how, you know, all that kind of unfolded behind the scenes for Jackson State in terms of the timing or everything. You promote someone to interim that was on his staff and has worked with him for the last several years. I don't think this is something that's a decision that's going to be rushed. I mean, I don't think there's any issue with Jackson State writing it out with the interim director for this school year. And I think that's honestly, that's a lot of chaos to create within an athletic department. Certainly think that Elise will get a look along with Hakeem McClellan, who's in the athletic department. Those are, I think, the top two administrators. So I think those are two people to look at internally. Externally, I mean, we'll see. I think there's a lot to consider when going to make a hire for this position because of how successful Jackson State's athletic department has been for the last 8 years under Ashley Robinson. So it'll be something interesting, but I don't necessarily think it's going to be something that takes up a lot of attention until next summer.
1: Tia Reid talking Jackson State and SWAC right here on Box Row. Check her out at the Clarion Ledger. She does great work. She's a great read. And, of course, she's a voter on the Box Row HBCU All-America team as well as the media poll. Tia, we appreciate the time. Look forward to talking with you sometime during the course of the season.
2: Absolutely. Thank you so much for having me. It was a great time.
1: Look, my time is about up. I thank you for yours. Thank you to Tia Reid. Thank you to Durante Jones for joining us today here on Box to Row. On next week's show, Dan Morgan, general manager of the Carolina Panthers, going to join us on the program. 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

0: Those who are interested in participating in a research study about nutrition and protection of your health from air pollution should contact the Savannah Environmental Nutrition Study SENS at georgiasouthern.co1.qualtrics.com or rosie@thegiga.org. to learn details of the study and if you qualify to participate.
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0: Those who are interested in participating in a research study about nutrition and protection of your health from air pollution should contact the Savannah Environmental Nutrition Study, SENS, at georgiasouthern.co1.qualtrics.com or Rosie at thegiga.org. to learn details of the study and if you qualify to participate.
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Good afternoon, Savannah. You are now listening to Old School Cool here on WRUU, playing the best classic alternative from the 60s through the 90s. I am your host, Jen McCraney. Welcome, and thank you for tuning in for the annual Labor Day special. Always glad to have y'all here. Now, I always do a Labor Day special because Labor Day is on Monday, and my show is on Monday. And usually I play the same generic songs about work and stuff. But this time I decided to do something a little bit differently. I do have a couple of songs that I usually play that have made it onto the playlist, but also cranking up a little more serious on the political side of things, especially with a lot of these songs about work and labor and economy and striking, particularly from the English punk world, because, 1970s London had a really economic downturn, and then we had, Margaret Thatcher in the 80s, so they had quite a lot to say. And so this hour I'm bringing y'all Talking Heads, The Clash, Beck, The Jam, Devo, and so many more. So we're going to start off with the Kinks with a song off of their album Face to Face. This is called Dead End Street. Happy Labor Day. Let's get started.

Alrighty, y'all, that was Elvis Costello with Night Rally. And before that was Clampdown by The Clash. I skipped Career Opportunities this go-round and chose Clampdown instead. That's, of course, off of London Calling. Alright, do you worry about the government? Well, Talking Head says not to. Here they are with Don't Worry About the Government.

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2: 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We are Savannah Soundings Community Radio with Global Soul. All right, so we have just finished up the first half of the show. Those last two songs, by the way, were Have a Cigar by Pink Floyd and Head Like a Hole by Nine Inch Nails. Now, these are a couple of critique songs of working for the music industry. All right, we're going to keep it going now. A little more prog rock. Here's Rush with The Trees. 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

Alrighty, y'all, that was Soul Suckin' Jerk by Beck off of his debut album, Mellow Gold. Anybody ever worked for a Soul Suckin' Jerk? Before that, we had Making Plans for Nigel by XTC. How are y'all spending your Labor Day? Now, of course, this is for those who are privileged enough to get Labor Day off today. Don't forget the many people who work in stores, restaurants, hotels, and hospitals who do not get to enjoy this day off. So keep the workers in mind today. We're going to do some

You are listening to Old School Cool here on WRUU. We have reached the end of the show this hour. All right, real quick, that last song was Smithers Jones by The Jam. And before that, we had Gang of Four with To Hell with Poverty. All right, y'all. Well, I hope y'all have a wonderful Labor Day. I hope y'all are enjoying it, those who are... You do get to enjoy Labor Day today. And for everybody else, my heart is with y'all. Be sure to tune in next week and every Monday from 3 to 4 p.m. for more Classic Alternative with me, your host Jim McCraney, here on Old School Cool here on WRUU. Now stick around for Way Left of the Dial with Tom Murray for the next 2 hours. And I will see y'all next week. Y'all have a great week. Y'all be safe out there. And hopefully soon some fall weather will be coming. All right, I'm going to leave y'all with this Rolling Stones song. This is for all the laborers out there. This is Salt of the Earth. Y'all have a good one, folks. I will see y'all next week here on Old School Cool.

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We are Savannah Soundings Community Radio with Global Soul. It's time here on a kind of soggy, really humid Monday here in the deep southeast. Hope everybody's having a good day. We are having some difficulties with our website, so hopefully you'll be able to backtrack your way in to be able to stream all the shows. I know the technical team is working on it diligently. So what do we got for today? Armageddon, Tull, some Rush. Of course, we're going to continue our chronological working through the Rush catalog from beginning to the end. We will finish off the first Rush album today. That'll be right at the top of the 5 o'clock hour. Got some Rancid, Futurat, Mono Lord, who I saw in concert last Monday up in Asheville. We'll talk about that show. That's why I was not here. So anyway, let's get going on the music. So this is a band out of England. They only put out one record due to personal tragedy, which included the death of the leader of the band. So anyway, the band is called Armageddon. It's from their, like I said, their only record, self-titled record, a song called Silver Tightrope.

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1: 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Kite Blues, Gino Castillo and the Cuban Cowboys, and the Joe Granston Big Band. 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
2: 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We are Savannah Soundings, Community Radio with Global Soul. It's time here on Way Left of the Dial. So that was Nectar from the 2024 remastered and expanded version of the recycled record, the Jeff Emmerich remix of It's All Over. And then we opened up with the band Armageddon from their self-titled debut doing Silver Tightrope. So we're going to play some Rancid and then some Mono Lord, and we'll talk about the Mono Lord at the end of the song. We'll talk about the show a little bit that I saw last Monday up in Asheville. So anyway, let's get back into the music, shall we? Mm-hmm.

Mm-hmm.

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4: 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We are Savannah Soundings, community radio with Global Soul. It's time here on Way Left the Dial on a Monday afternoon. Glad to be back after being gone last Monday. So we listened to Jethro Tull doing Skating Away on the Thin Ice of a New Day from the Steve Wilson stereo remix of War Child. And then Monolord doing Died a Million Times from the Veneer record. They did that during the show. It was a very, very powerful, powerful performance. I don't know how you classified Monolord. Metal, doom metal, stoner metal, just a really, really tight performance. They added a guitar player from Opeth to the lineup, and it really allowed Thomas Yeager, the lead singer slash lead guitarist, to really play with a lot more freedom and sing with a lot more freedom. It was like bone crushing loud. The building was vibrating. It was just a cool experience for sure. So that's the second time I've seen them. Haven't seen them up in Chicago at Reggie's about, what, 4 years ago, 5 years ago, something like that. But anyway, a very, very good performance. If Monolord comes to your town or goes near your town, go see Monolord for sure. So let's just get back into the music. We'll talk about other things a little bit later on. What other things is yet to be determined. So this is a band out of Dallas that was certainly on their way upward until the unfortunate passing of their lead singer a few years ago. So this is Power Trip from the Nightmare Logic record.

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2: 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We are Savannah Soundings, community radio with global soul. It's time here on Way Left FM, doing 1 o'clock tomorrow from the Black Noise record. I did see in social media that they are going to be playing a one-off reunion show in Toronto, Canada. Can't make that, man, but I'm sure we'll get to hear the live recording of that for sure. Can't wait. Before that, we heard a band called Sons of Thunder doing Billion Dollar Babies from Alice Cooper tribute put out by Pale Wizard Records. We're going to hear some more from that here, in fact, the next song. And then we opened up the set with Power Trip doing Executioner's Tax from Nightmare Logic. Back to the music. Sergeant Thunderhoof, Gene Genie.

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We are Savannah Soundings Community Radio with Global Soul. Halfway through Way Left with Tom on a soggy, humid Monday afternoon here in the Deep South. So it's a band called Futurot doing Missing Solitude from their first record, Reality Emulation. They put out two records and haven't heard anything from them in probably about three or four. Maybe I should, you know, like look them up or something. Sergeant Thunderhoof doing the Gene Genie from Ziggy Stardust. David Bowie tribute, 50 Years Later. A pretty good tribute record for sure. I thought Pale Wizard did a nice job on that. So, a couple weeks ago, I started going through the Rush catalog in chronological order. So we're going to finish off the first Rush record here at the top of the hour. We're going to be playing Before and After, and then the rock anthem, Working Man. Enjoy.

0: 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And today that question is, do you want to hear a local man interview mythical creatures such as Frankenstein's monster, the mummy, the Mothman, a vampire who's very old named Count Succula, and other musicians? If so, you can tune in to this station, WRUU, on Thursday nights at 9 p.m. Eastern to hear the Kromdar Hour with me, your host, Kromdar. We'll see you there.
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3: 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We are Savannah Soundings, community radio with Global Soul. It's time here on Way Left for the Dial. So that concludes our run-through of the first Rush record. Eight songs played over the course of 4 weeks. Of course, that was the only studio record they did with the late John Rutsey, who left the band after they had toured somewhat with the first record. He just wasn't into it. And listening to Geddy and Alex talk, they didn't think they were going to make it with him as their drummer. And then, you know, who walks in next but the late, great, legendary Neil Peart on drums. And so we'll start the Neil Peart era of Rush next week with Fly By Night. Mark your calendars for sure. So let's get back in the music. Some more Nectar from the remastered recycled record, Marvelous Moses.

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3: 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We are Savannah Soundings Community Radio with Global Soul. It's time here on Way Left of the Dial, not doing my quite A-list stuff on the PSAs and stuff like that today. Just get caught up in the music. It's like, oh, I need to hit the button for that. So anyway, what do we listen to? Raging Speedhorn from the Ziggy Stardust, David Bowie tribute from the Pale Wizard record label. Suffragette City. Man, that was a good version. Power Trip doing the title cut of Manifest Decimation, and then some more Nectar, Marvelous Moses, the Jeff Emmerich remix from the 2024 version of Recycled that was remastered, and they had a lot of extra tracks on it, mostly live things. So this next band is out of England. They're into the witches and demons and occult and all that as part of their shtick. I think they're actually pretty interesting. They do some neat cover versions, which is one we're going to hear right here coming up. The band is called Green Lung. They've got a brand new record coming out, I think at the end of the month. Got a couple songs off it already. We've played on the radio. Like I said, they're pretty good. So this is from the Pale Wizard Alice Cooper 50-year tribute, doing Under My Wheels, pretty neat version.

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1: 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We are Savannah Soundings Community Radio, a global soul, and we have come to the almost end of another epic way left the dial here with Tom. Rancid, Leicester Square from Life Won't Wait. Man, that was a great song, wasn't it? And then we also, what else did we hear? It was kind of a disjointed set list because I have everything in Excel, but I'm skipping back and forth on what I'm playing. So the order that I originally was going to play stuff, I changed that up during the show. So we heard Green Lung doing Under My Wheels from the Alice Cooper tribute 50 Years Later, Killer. And then we also heard Jethro Tull doing the title cut of Minstrel in the Gallery from the 40th Anniversary Le Grand Edition, remixed by Steve Wilson. For me, Minstrel in the Gallery is the last great Jethro Tull record. I love that record. Behind Benefit, it's probably my close to being favorite Jethro Tull record. So I want to thank everybody for tuning in today, as always. The show is always, I put a lot of effort into putting the initial music together, but when we sit down to do the show, or I sit down to do the show, it becomes almost like a Jackson Pollock canvas. You know, we're all over the place. I'm all over the place with the music and the thoughts and stuff. So it's always a lot of fun to be here with you. Being extemporaneous and you know, just rocking at a high level. So anyway, so what are we going to finish off with? Well, the theme. So one of the things I do is for every show, I pick a line from a song, and that's the theme for today's show. So today's show is the title cut of the brand new or semi-brand new Monolord record called Never Ending, or the song is called It's Never Ending, and the record is called Never Ending. And I thought the line itself, It's Never Ending, was an appropriate thing, because whatever we're doing, it never ends, right? So hopefully you're having a good time and that never ends. So I'll catch everybody on Saturday at 10 or 11 a.m. on Road Trip in U-232. And if not, we'll be rocking here together next Monday afternoon at 4 o'clock. Rock on.

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1: 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Welcome to Classic Jazz Mondays. 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

0: any extra time anyway at all. Thank you very much. Three more seconds before I get back. Anybody else want to say something?
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2: Art Southeast presents Rooted, a group exhibition on display at the Ellis Gallery at Art Southeast, 2301 Bull Street, Savannah, from July 3rd to September 12th. 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
1: Alonzo Gardner on bass. On drums, Andre Strobit. On reeds, Carlos Ward. On trombone, Craig Harris.

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2: Women Heart Savannah, a local heart health support group, meets on the third Thursday of each month from 5:30 to 6:45 p.m. at the Chatham County Health Department Midtown Clinic at 1602 Drayton Street. 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

supersonic honeymoon. 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

supersonic honeymoon.

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